0: ABC News, I'm Dave Packer. Amid growing American concerns about the cost of living, President Trump says he'll temporarily waive a tariff on imported beef for 90 days. Today, President Trump leaving for South Carolina.
1: Well, we want to get the beef prices down, so we'll get them down a little bit. And that's what people want, that's what the voters want, and that's what I want.
0: U.S. ranchers and some Republican lawmakers are blasting the decision. Reports indicate that the White House is considering renaming a Navy aircraft carrier that's currently under construction after President Trump. The vessel was set to be named after a Black World War II hero named Doris Miller. All 8 dead, including 2 military members, after the crash of a small plane in remote western Alaska. The Lindsey Clancy murder trial in Massachusetts now a step closer to the grand jury, to going to a jury. The defense resting its case today. She's admitted to strangling her 3 young children. The defense claims that she was suffering from postpartum psychosis. Dave Packer, ABC News.

0: ABC News, I'm Dave Packer. Supreme Court Justice John Roberts temporarily allowing construction on President Trump's White House ballroom to continue. Trump tonight telling South Carolina supporters that the ballroom is
1: being built on the hallowed grounds of our cherished White House, which is so vital for national security, will be, it's going to be the greatest of its kind anywhere that's ever been built.
0: The defense team in the Lindsey Clancy murder trial rested its case today. The Massachusetts mother on trial after admitting to killing her three children in 2023. Clancy's pleaded not guilty, her defense team saying she was suffering from postpartum psychosis. A Texas appeals court has reduced the $50 million judgment that InfoWars founder Alex Jones was ordered to pay for his false claims about the Newtown school shooting. The judge said the harassment that the couple that filed the suit endured wasn't enough to justify the $50 million judgment they were awarded. This is ABC News.

0: From ABC News, I'm Dave Packer. The U.S. Navy may be considering renaming a new aircraft carrier after President Trump. The vessel under consideration, one that had been chosen to honor a highly respected black war hero.
1: He was the first African-American in history chosen to have a U.S. aircraft carrier named in his honor, a World War II hero named Doris Miller. But tonight, sources tell ABC News, the Pentagon may soon strip that honor away in order to rename the ship after President Trump.
0: ABC's Martha Raddatz. Amid growing American concerns about the cost of living, President Trump says he'll temporarily waive a tariff on imported beef for 90 days. The administration says the imported beef will be sold at 25% below market prices. National Cattlemen's Beef Association head lobbyist Ethan Lane, among those not happy with the decision.
2: This feels very much like the heavy hand of government coming into their marketplace yet again in an effort to, you know, placate consumers or try to, arbitrarily lower beef prices.
0: An investigation is now underway after a small Cessna plane crashed near a remote military radar site in Alaska. Officials say there are no survivors, and they're now searching for answers into what caused the deadly crash. NTSB Anchorage Office Chief Clint Johnson, minutes ago.
3: The weather was down at the time, so searchers had a little bit of a hard time finding the wreckage.
0: The defense team in the Lindsey Clancy murder trial rested its case today. The Massachusetts mother's on trial after admitting to killing her three children in 2023. Clancy's pleaded not guilty and asserted an insanity defense, with her defense team saying she's not criminally responsible because she was suffering from postpartum psychosis. ABC's Peter Haralambos.
4: Their last witness, a renowned expert in postpartum psychosis, basically said that in the moment of the killings, she really had no control of herself, no way to distinguish between right and wrong.
0: You're listening to ABC News.
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0: Water spout was spotted off the shores of New York City's Rockaway Beach Thursday evening. One made landfall in nearby Nassau County on Long Island. ABC's Morgan Norwood.
7: After the first twister to hit Nassau County in 5 years, massive cleanup effort underway, piles and piles of debris. That water spout roaring ashore, sending dozens of people scrambling for cover as beach chairs, surfboards, even a massive roof went flying. It really is a miracle no one was hurt here.
0: In Massachusetts, the fourth day of an urgent manhunt. ABC's Aaron Katursky.
8: An urgent search outside Boston for Karen Solomon, a therapist who advocated for police officers, now a suspect in the death of her police officer husband. Kurt Solomon was a patrolman with the Worcester Police Department for 31 years before his fellow officers found him dead Tuesday morning after responding to a 911 call from the couple's home. Now investigators are racing to determine what happened inside that house, and sources say whether there had been prior instances of domestic violence.
0: Canada's Women's Professional Hockey Championship trophy has disappeared. The Walter Cup, awarded to 2026 champions Montreal Victory, disappeared from a shipping container sent to Alberta for a public event. The Professional Women's Hockey League says the trophy did not arrive as expected, and they're working with the shipping company to try and locate where it went. It is unclear where the trophy was last seen. Dave Packer, ABC News.
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0: Shohei has 30 like a loser. Come on. Come on, Monty. Even you know better than that, brother. 310-840-4910. I'll take a short break. We'll finish up with your calls, your texts, your tweets. You can tweet me at PatBoyle44. I'll give you a couple things I'm looking forward to in tomorrow's preseason games. Another busy Saturday in the NFL preseason. We'll finish up when we return on this Friday night. I'm Pat Boyle. This is BetMGM Tonight on Westwood One Sports.
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7: EV analyst Chad Kirshner says, we don't know what it looks like, but we do know the name, Fathom, and the price.
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7: That's more than $20,000 cheaper than the average new car in the U.S. But Kirshner says Ford likely has more than just the domestic market on its mind.
8: This platform is supposed to be the answer to the inevitability of Chinese EVs available in the U.S.
7: While Chinese electric vehicles remain effectively locked out of the U.S. market due to more than 100% tariffs, Canada recently started allowing their sale. The Fathom is expected to be unveiled before the end of the year and go on sale in 2027. With Tech Trends, I'm Mike Dubusky, ABC News.
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11: 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Sources tell ABC News former Congressman Eric Swalwell was served a warrant by federal agents Saturday night at San Francisco International Airport.
12: They seized his laptop and his iPhone. The next day, agents searched his home in Washington, D.C. The California Democrat, once a rising star, resigned in disgrace amid accusations of sexual misconduct. Sources tell ABC News the criminal investigation centers around allegations of sexual assault. Swalwell has denied ever assaulting anybody.
11: ABC's Perry Russum. The nation's debt reaching $40 trillion has got many lawmakers' attention, even as there remains little consensus or political will in Congress to do anything about it. President Trump's former fixer, Michael Cohen, after going against his former boss for years, even writing a book claiming Trump weaponized the Justice Department against his enemies, now saying in a radio interview that he takes it all back, and Trump responding by saying, quote, "I respect the fact that you recanted everything you said." Dave Packer, ABC News.
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3: 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Stay right there. America at Night, back in a moment.
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9: From ABC News, I'm Dave Packer. Prime Minister Mark Carney announcing that Canada is suspending trade negotiations with the U.S., citing last-minute changes to U.S. proposed terms that he described as unfair and uneconomic. Carney said the U.S. intends to impose a 50% tariff on roughly $28 billion of Canadian goods, and Canada will match the tariffs dollar for dollar. The defense team for Lindsay Clancy rested on Friday. The Massachusetts mother's on trial after admitting to killing her three children in 2023. ABC's Peter Haralambos.
10: Their last witness, a renowned expert in postpartum psychosis, he was arguably the star witness in the trial of Andrea Yates, and he described that Lindsay Clancy was, quote, frankly psychotic, that she was, quote, like a puppet with someone else pulling the strings, and basically said that in the moment of the killings, she really had no control of herself, no way to distinguish between right and wrong.
9: In a one-page, two-sentence order, Supreme Court Justice John Roberts says construction of President Trump's ballroom can move forward, for now, at the White House. Appeals court had blocked the construction because the project did not have congressional approval.
11: The Chief Justice of the United States putting a stay in place, preventing a preliminary injunction that would have taken effect today from going into effect. It means that construction on the ballroom can continue, and not just the security-related portions, but all of the project.
9: ABC Stephen Portnoy. Newly elected California Congresswoman Aisha Wahib secured victory in a special election against Melissa Hernandez to serve the rest of former Congressman Eric Swalwell's House term, which ends in January. The Democrat is the first Afghan-American to serve in Congress.
12: Our story is what the American dream is to so many, that you can come from, you know, refugee parents and be raised in foster care to Congress. And that's the only thing that really makes the American dream better than anywhere else.
9: You're listening to ABC News.
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14: Vice President J.D. Vance was in his hometown of Middleton, Ohio Friday for a rally pushing the Trump administration's economic and immigration agenda. The vice president called on Ohio voters to re-elect Republicans and replace Democrats with the GOP in November's midterm elections.
15: The future of America, the future of the United States, the future of our homes and communities is going to be built right here in Middletown, Ohio.
14: An 18-year-old is facing charges in the murder of his girlfriend. His mother has also been charged. ABC's Aaron Katursky explains.
16: Royce Moser is charged with killing Caroline Heinz, who was starting her freshman year at Penn West, California University near Pittsburgh. After she failed to return to her dorm, police said they found her body early Thursday morning in the back of her car. Investigators said Moser told them the two were talking when he got angry, then had a demon take over him and tell him to stab Caroline. Police said the teen then called his mother, who told him she would help him clean the car with disinfectant spray. She told him to take a bath and then shower, while she allegedly threw out the knife and put his clothes in the washing machine.
14: Both mother and son are in custody. He's charged with homicide. She's charged with evidence tampering. As the Duke and Duchess of Sussex plan their return to the UK, a British judge ordered UK's Prince Harry and six others to pay the publisher of the Daily Mail $13 million as part of a failed invasion of privacy case. Dave Packer, ABC News.
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0: I'm John Batchelor. Jeff Bliss is Pacific Watch. And we go immediately to Las Vegas because not only is there athletic news, there is Raider news. And this is, wow. Jeff, a very good evening to you. I don't know Los Angeles except as a Sim City game. There's a new baseball team heading to Los Angeles, to Las Vegas in a few years' time. You've sent me picture after picture of this beautiful baseball park they're building for the Athletics. Now you send me a picture of what's going to be in the front of the baseball park before you get there, which looks to me like a wonderland of arcades and restaurants. Except now I get overwhelmed. Something about the Raiders saying, hey, what about us? Please explain, Jeff. Good day to you.
1: Oh, John. Well, the Raiders, who are already ensconced there in Vegas, they've had a couple seasons. Nothing spectacular to report in terms of their record, but they still draw quite a few fans. They're 2 years away from hosting Super Bowl 63, and now they're seeking financial assistance to make upgrades to Allegiant Stadium, which is where they play. It's a beautiful facility. I've been there several times for concerts and other events, but it's kind of difficult to get to because it's across the freeway, so you have to cross a freeway bridge to get to it, and then you're right smack dab in a ugly parking lot until you get into the stadium. And they're saying, look, we'd like to upgrade this. So they're looking to the taxpayers for about $75 million to help with an overall $158 million project that would create, as they call it, a new front door to the stadium's north entrance. And what's very interesting is if you go to an event there, you know, people arrive in drips and drabs, and it's not really anything remarkable. But when an event lets out and you have 60, 70,000 people trying to leave there, it's a massive wave of humanity that crosses a large freeway overpass to get to the other side of the freeway where the Las Vegas Strip is. And it looks like a large carpet of ants just moving for an hour or two into Vegas. But it's created some issues. Of course, it's hard to get people in there if they need emergency help. But this might help. Excuse me. This might help them to fix that, but it also presents some opportunities for added revenue.
0: Well, I've not seen a photograph yet, I don't think. What can they do? Can they build an entrance that cuts out the freeway? Sounds something you can solve right away. The parking lot you can solve. They're going to put levels in. Is it going to look like what the Athletics have? That's fabulous. What they're planning to do. 26 acres surrounding them, and they're going to build it up into a. It looks like a Disneyland for adults. I mean, it's wonderful.
1: Yeah, the Athletics facility. Remember, the Athletics will be moving from Sacramento to there in 2028 for that season. But this type of situation right now, will have, you know, a deck, a special entrance area, a pedestrian area, a public plaza, and then some transportation improvements. It'll just kind of help round out that area. I could see them putting in some other buildings, like you talk about at the new A's stadium, that provide shopping, retail, food, that type of thing. But right now, it's just this beautiful stadium that sits in an ugly parking lot on the other side of the freeway, and they get nothing from it. No money. It certainly doesn't help their reputation. Nobody likes getting there and trying to get out. So this will be a big step up for the Raiders if they get it, and I'm pretty confident they'll be able to get it.
0: Puzzle. The Athletics, big baseball team, I understand. But the Raiders are not an inconsequential fact. That's the NFL. Why did they not do this to begin with? What were they thinking?
1: Well, I don't know if it was always part of their plans or not, you know, long term. But I could see that it's something that arose from what they've seen over the past few years as people have tried to use these facilities around the stadium. And they're just not getting the maximum amount of dollars out of people coming in and out.
0: Well, sure. They make it inconvenient. Jeff, I don't want to arrive in a parking lot. That's dangerous.
1: Yeah, but, you know, really, John, the biggest problem is when they leave. And you're pushing 60 or 70,000 people through a choke point that's very small. And there's all sorts of problems. I've seen traffic issues there. I've seen people with medical emergencies there. And so, you know, it's not a place you want to drop off kids or even adults for a concert. And really, on that side of the freeway near the stadium, it's not horrible, but it's not a great neighborhood either. So I think they'll just be upgrading the whole area and looking for ways to get more money out of folks going through there. Hey, look, let's face it, Vegas, they are the masters of separating people from their money.
0: Okay. I laughed when you sent me the item about the Raiders because I could hear them in the back of the room going, hey, what about us? What are we, chopped liver? You know, no, you're not Raiders. You're the NFL.
1: You know, John, I think on that side of the freeway, which is to the west of the Strip, is been underdeveloped for a long time. You know, it was a place with some pawn shops and strip clubs and a lot of low-end industrial manufacturing. And I think they're looking at it as a possibility of really developing it and making it a nice area, maybe putting in some hotels. And, of course, on that side of the Strip is probably where they will put the new NBA arena when they get a team.
0: Yes, right. We have the NBA to look forward to. I mean, we talked about the NBA on and on and on, but I didn't know the readers. And it, well, all good news. Jeff, nickel and diming, is there more movement on that? Because it's still, you can see it in the foot traffic. It's not coming back.
1: Yeah, it's still a problem in Vegas. I think they're waiting for people to get used to it or just accept it. But visitors, especially Southern California, which is a huge part of the traffic in and out of Vegas, people are really unhappy with the high prices they've decided to charge. As you point out, nickel and diming people that come through there for everything from parking, which used to be free, to added resort fees, to jacked up prices on drinks. I mean, these are all things that people used to go to Vegas and not worry about paying a dime for.
0: We go to Los Angeles. There's been a debate between the two mayoral candidates, the incumbent Karen Bass and her challenger, who was a member of the city council, might still be, to do with the homeless. But in any event, I was impressed by this, by the gravity of the debate, and also by, again, reminding Mayor Bass, I mean, she's a significant political actor. She's global. She does not seem to have a deep knowledge of Los Angeles and the problems. Is she getting poor information? Is somebody telling her something about the homeless problem that is not obvious to us?
1: You know, John, I think of one word when I think of her with this, these types of situations that most mayors would be addressing, and that's disconnect. She seems very disconnected from the city. She doesn't have a good grasp on the film industry, which is, you know, people in the jobs there, they're leaving in droves. The business is going out of state and out of the country. She doesn't have a good grasp of what's going on with the homeless situation, with the police, with a whole host of other issues. She's just not very well. She shows up to events, spouts a few rehearsed lines, and then she's gone. And it's very evident anytime there's a debate or anytime the local media really puts questions to her, you see her struggle to answer some of the easiest questions.
0: And that's okay with the voters because she's the incumbent. I understand that. I'm puzzled, though. The challenges that I learned from you in Los Angeles are all solvable. They're not some profound version of the world where we can't possibly get our hands around it. And yet that does not seem to be happening. Let's move to the homeless. What's happened about the homeless camps?
1: Well, what's crazy is this past week, the city council met and they voted, I believe the vote was 10-3, to open up more public parks to camping, to allow these encampments to grow. And this really caught the eyes of a lot of people in L.A. because they were thinking maybe we're heading towards some sort of method of fixing the situation. Maybe we can start, you know, closing some of these encampments, cleaning up the parks, restoring the commons to everybody else's use. Well, no, they went the opposite way, and people are scratching their head thinking, this is insanity. I mean, what, we're going to make L.A. more of a homeless encampment? And, John, you know, I was just in L.A., I think it was Wednesday, and you see every time I go back to L.A., which is a weekly basis, I see more encampments. I see bigger encampments. I'm not exaggerating because I used to live in L.A. for a number of years and L.A. County longer than that, and it's just crazy to see this being allowed to spread. I mean, overpasses, underpasses along city streets, blocking retail establishments, you know, encroaching on residential areas near schools. And people are wondering, when is this going to stop?
0: The Los Angeles Times was especially tough on the mayor. I was surprised. This is the LA Times within the last 24 hours. Bass, Karen Bass, the incumbent, came in as the clear favorite after toying with City Councilwoman Nithya Raman the two times they'd faced off in the debate stage during the primary. As easily as the Dodgers sweeping the Angels. Okay. A baseball metaphor. All good. Her honor just needed to do more of the same. Hail her own accomplishments, deliver well-timed zingers, and keep as cool as a cucumber while baiting Raman into self-immolation. Bass did none of that while Raman stepped up the way she needed to. Jeff, is there a possibility of a come from behind by Raman?
1: It would be one of the most shocking come from behinds, but I think what she's done is she's helped really expose where Karen Bass isn't capable, and it seems everywhere. I don't think Raman really has the numbers there to make it happen, even though she's a DSA favorite in the race. But no, you know, Raman has her own struggles. They had a debate Wednesday night, and it was out in the Valley, which is typically whiter, older, you know, more well-to-do and established. And they put the questions to them about homelessness and about a host of other issues. And it wasn't that Raman did so well. It was that Bass did so poorly. Now, here's the other thing is that not that many people really watched the debate. It didn't change any voting. So, you know, all this dancing around isn't really changing anything with the voters who are primarily Democratic. I mean, L.A. is still establishment enough that I think they're going to go solidly with Bass.
0: The metaphor used again in the L.A. Times, I recommend the L.A. Times. It's kind of a hip reporting. It's such a change from the New York Times. Anyway, it says, Raman effortlessly turned the mayor's rhetorical traps around like Bugs Bunny twisting Elmer Fudd's rifle right in his face. I hadn't thought of Bugs and Elmer for years. Wonderful. Jeff, okay, no come from behind in L.A. Momentarily, I thought maybe that's what the L.A. Times is setting us up for. We've got more politics ahead, and some of it's unhappy. Jeff Bliss is Pacific Watch. I'm John Batchelor.
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9: What does life after service look like? Kicking back? Taking it easy? We believe it looks a little different. Fighting for all veterans, making sure they get the benefits and care they've earned, rebuilding communities after disaster strikes, and adapting to support today's veterans, meeting them where they are.

0: I'm John Batcher with my good colleague Jeff Bliss of Pacific Watch. We're doing politics because California is much in the news. You can't avoid it. There's a mayoral race, and now we have to deal with the presidential race by Gavin Newsom, the governor who's stepping down from office because he's term limited. And I've been watching the coverage of the governor here in the East Coast, and I report carefully to Jeff that he has a very high profile, higher than any other person looking to run for the presidency in 28. Have things calmed down after the first revelations? Nothing I saw illegal, just questions raised about fundraising and his wife. Is that calmed down, Jeff?
1: Well, the story's calmed down. The investigations continue, but there are a number of other things that are really, you know, piling up against him here. Here in California, I think there's a certain level of either incumbent fatigue or Gavin fatigue or both. And really, I think people are kind of tired with him when he tries to explain why high-speed rail is still needed, or why, the SAT scores for the University of California are what they are. And it really, nobody is looking to him for any type of leadership these days. And of course, this week, the big story came out that the California Energy Commission, which partially is appointed by the governor, decided that coming up in the next couple of years, Californians are no longer going to be having the choice for car tires they used to, and it's going to cost them hundreds of dollars per tire. And the idea is, if we can get better tires, it'll make traveling more efficient and it'll waste less gas. It'll be cleaner. This is a commission that's primarily, you know, staffed, run by people that are environmentalists and lefty good do-gooders. And people in California are very upset. Now, the flip side to that is people are saying, okay, I'll just go to across the state line to Nevada for my tires, where they're happy to do business with Californians and sell us whatever we want.
0: I'm flabbergasted. Tires? This is what they have time for?
1: Yeah, and when they put the question to Gavin, he says, well, you know, I think it's going to be a good ROI for everybody and they'll be happy. I have not heard from or read a single piece by anybody saying they like this idea. But instead, you have this commission, and one of the chief people on this commission is a state senator who is termed out, who is very lefty, that was very big in gun control and other public policy matters that were about controlling the public, leading this. And so people are very upset. I mean, paying, you know, several hundred dollars extra per tire to make sure they meet with this commission's decisions about, you know, choices. So people are very unhappy, and they're saying, look, you know what? I'm just going to take some money, invest in a tire shop, right, set it up in Prim, Nevada, and make a mint.
0: Finally, this is unhappy, and it's new, and it's a fog of FBI. But former Representative Swalwell, or Representative Swalwell, I don't know. No, he resigned from the Congress.
1: That's right.
0: Was detained at the San Francisco airport by the FBI. And later on, there was news that his home and office in Washington had been searched by the FBI. What do we have about a minute, Jeff. What do we know so far about why this is happening?
1: That's right. As he got off a plane at San Francisco International Airport, which is his home district's major airport, federal agents were there. They seized his electronics. They also served a simultaneous search warrant in Virginia on his home and, as you pointed out, his office. And the first question was, does this have to do with Fang Fang, the purported, you know, Chinese spy that he was canoodling with, or is it something else? And it appears to be around alleged sexual improprieties that happened when he was in office. And so that's what Swalwell's looking at right now. This seems to be all coming down pretty heavy on him at once, and it points to a bad future for him.
0: And he's still they didn't detain him long, just took his electronics. He's not under custody, is he?
1: That's my understanding, is they only took his electronics, the same at his home. I don't know what else they were looking for at his home or his office, but that's

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14: ABC News, I'm Dave Becker. An investigation is now underway after a small Cessna plane crashed near a remote military radar site in Alaska. 8 on board, no survivors. NTSB Alaska Regional Chief Clint Johnson says the aircraft missed its initial approach amid foggy conditions Thursday around noon and crashed on the second landing attempt.
15: The pilots in this case were navigating solely by instruments. Weather conditions would not allow them to actually visually see the ground.
14: As reservoir levels sink lower in Lake Mead and Lake Powell, the Department of the Interior ordering steep cuts to the amount of Colorado River water that will be delivered to California, Nevada, and Arizona. Amid growing American concerns about the cost of living, President Trump says he'll temporarily waive a tariff on imported beef for 90 days. 9 hurt Friday night after a swing ride malfunction at Wilson County, Tennessee State Fair. Officials say most of the injuries involved legs and the hurt expected to recover. This is ABC News.
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0: I'm John Batchelor. I welcome my colleague and friend Richard Epstein at the Civitas Institute, who teaches law at NYU and the University of Chicago. The President of the United States and his FCC chair, Brendan Carr, have both made remarks over these last days about ABC. ABC, owned by Disney, is doing more than making remarks. They're now, according to the news, very much answering the threat, if that's what the correct term is, for the FCC to review eight ABC-owned local television stations. Why? The suit from Disney and ABC says it's an unconstitutional attack on free speech to suddenly demand to review the licensing of eight ABC-owned local stations. The news is this. This is reported most recently, within these last hours. Disney and ABC sue Trump's FCC, says its license crackdown is unconstitutional retaliation. Retaliation for what? Several programs that the president has been outspoken against over time. One is a man named Jimmy Kimmel, who has a late-night show. Another one is a morning show, I believe, The View. These are both semi-political, but they're also entertaining shows. In general, the president has knocked at ABC reporting, and you will recall that ABC early on paid a large amount of money for remarks made by George Stephanopoulos, the reporter and entertainer on television, the host on television. All these things add up to ABC deciding to dig in and push back, quite inconsistent with the behavior of, say, its colleague CBS that paid a large sum and is now obliging to the president's ambitions. Richard, a very good day to you. This isn't a simple matter of a court case. This has to do with censorship by the President of the United States, and I do not believe there's any precedent for that. There might be. How do you see this case against the FCC? Is ABC asking for trouble, or are they finally getting some confidence that they can win this?
1: I think they're actually right about this case, but in order to understand, I think it's important to go back and to make a key contrast between newspapers, which are essentially unregulated by the government, and the FCC that gives out licenses. And of course, right now in broadcasting, there are all sorts of stations that don't go through the FCC, so its influence has been cut. The basic rule that you have with respect to papers that are essentially not subject to government regulation is you could say all sorts of terrible things, and you are constrained, imperfectly, but constrained by the law of defamation, by the law of privacy for leaked secrets that you get under contract, and by viewer response, which can be absolutely devastating and control a show. And so the basic view has been that that's the kind of constraints under which you labor. And if, in fact, you'd say something that nettles the president, if you looked at this as a matter of free speech and there's no government regulation, you can say all sorts of things which are not defamatory. They're true but ugly. And so if they want to go out and portray him as an egomaniac, they're entitled to do that. They certainly have to back it up. And then they could try and sue him, but they will lose under a fair common defense in cases like this. The issue is what's changed when, in fact, you start getting a government license. And this is one of the most difficult questions in the law, because normally if you give somebody a license, what you say is, I give you the license, I could take the license away from you. And so if you start looking at the private law analogies, if I own a building and I give you a license to come in and set up a camera or to get a chocolate bar, I can say to you the next day, you're not coming back again because it's my property. And the only way you could avoid that is to take a lease, at which point you become the owner for a period of term of the exclusive right to use that bit of property. Well, that's the basic situation. What changes? Well, if you go to the private sector and so forth, what changes is if you turn out to be a railroad or a public utility which has a monopoly, the only person who provides services, defined as anybody else who tries to provide those services, would have to charge such an exorbitant rate that effectively you're competition-free. And the rule under those circumstances is that you do have duties, and the duty is essentially fair and non-discriminatory. And what that is designed to say is the monopoly power is so dangerous in its application by the government that the only reason why you as a monopolist can fire somebody is if you could shut him down when he was an unregulated party. And so all the early debates over the FCCs that took place before 1943, for example, had that constant undertone. And people started to say, no, what happens is if you got a license, we could terminate you as will, as it's just like a private party. But as the law and the private party started to evolve to recognize the monopoly problem, it started here. Well, what do these guys have? They've got a monopoly. Now, why do I say they have a monopoly? Because there's only one person to whom ABC or Disney could turn in order to renew their licenses. And that party turns out to be the FCC. Well, at that point, you say it immediately has fiduciary duties not to exercise that property. And what is the sign of something that's being misdone? It's essentially you have a boss, and what he's demanding is you suck up to him. The only things that you write have to be kind about him, or you have to leave the topic alone. And so what you're trying to do is to press your critics, your natural critics, into making them your fake allies and so forth. Well, ABC and Disney are right about that particular point. And Carr, that's his name, he's a particularly vulgar illustration of somebody who really thinks that when the United States owns the airwaves, as he likes to put it, it has the same rights as a private owner. And that proposition has been wrong on land and on the airlines for a very long period of time. So I think, in effect, they are correct. Now, the problem that they face is they're a big company and the government's a big company. Simply vindicating a legal principle by going to court introduces a series of irrelevant procedural squabbles of an enormous line. And what happens is it turns out that the FCC can really inflict damage on ABC during the course of these hearings, for which it's going to be very difficult to get financial redress afterwards. Because another piece of the general behavior is that personal liability for a government agent under the so-called discretionary function doctrine often is very, very difficult to unclodge. And it's the discretionary point that the Trump administration has used about everything and say it's always a matter of its discretion. You can't do it. And what they have to do is say, no, there's certain very well-established norms in this business. Can they do it? I think the answer is yes. Why is that? Because when you look at Carr and then compare it to any other person who had that particular office, it's quite clear that he has used it in a bully pulpit all the way through in a way that no other previous commissioner of the FTC or any other organization has done. To put it mildly, you take somebody whom I don't deny, right? Lina Khan, who's run the FCC, was abusive, ignorant, and uninformed, I think, on many issues. But this guy is worse. I would not defend her for a second, and I'm certainly not going to defend him. Does this mean I endorse Jimmy Kimmel? I could not imagine doing such a thing, if I even listened to him, which, of course, I don't. But the point about it is the way to deal with this is not to shut the guy up whom you don't like, but to make sure that people who agree, disagree with him also have their licenses subject to the same condition. And if you recall, when Biden was in power, he used his force to try to silence people on the other side of all sorts of issues which were of equal importance. So what's happened here is a plague on both your houses. What has become of the federal government, both on the Democratic and the Republican side, is they play winner-take-all politics. They're willing to shoot down anybody who disagrees with them and brave the legal consequences afterwards, which means that when we have a shifted administration, we will see again exactly the same thing we saw when Biden goes, Trump comes, and when that starts to happen, the whole world starts to crumble, and they will do it again in reverse. The Democrats will take no prisoners.
0: Richard, my understanding, though, reading about what's going on in Mexico, which is not dissimilar, a review panel of remarks made on television, is that this is certainly one way you transform what is a democracy into less than that, a dictatorship. There are actually formulas written out. I've read one analysis from a University of Mexico criticizing the Sheinbaum administration for following this course of playing the populist, which means you spend money you don't have, and all of a sudden you've got a large part of the population becoming dependent upon you, and then two or three steps in between, but you get control of the media. That's what this can look like. It's not just spite. It can.
1: Oh, no, it's exactly right. Look, go to the BBC. This is a state monopoly. Very far to the left at this point. And when I was in England as a student in the mid-60s, what happened is there were some offshoot broadcasting companies that could be heard in England. And what they did is they sent gunboats in order to shut those guys down. And now what you do is you have this British monopoly very far to the left on everything. And it's even worse than the American situation, because what they do is they get a licensing fee from every single landowner or subscriber in England in order to fund that stuff. What's happened is they've gone crazy.
0: There's nothing wrong with what the BBC does. We know what they do. This is shutting it down. This is not shaping it.
1: The BBC shuts down every rival provider to the extent that they could.
0: All right.
1: And not only that, they tax everybody for their service, whether they agree with them or not.
0: But the BBC is not owned by Andy Burnham or Keir Starmer. They did not tell it what to shut down.
1: Well, but somebody did. Because what they are is they're an independent corporation, and their own people, they appoint their own successors. It's not as though there are any elections.
0: I don't want to wander into Britain. I want to stay with this. The allegation by ABC and Disney is that this is meant to censor their programming.
1: It's exactly what it is. This is not a close case. It's only in this topsy-turvy Trump world that censorship becomes something that looks respectable. This is part of a very systematic campaign.
0: Well, didn't television invite this by paying those fees? ABC paid for the Stephanopoulos remark, and CBS paid for, I don't know, a variety of criticisms.
1: I think the answer is that what happens is they thought they could buy peace and have people back off. But what happens is whenever you surrender under these circumstances, it doesn't basically satisfy the other guy. It tells him you better try it again because there's going to be a high rate of return.
0: Are there damages here?
1: Yes. I mean, reputational damages, the cost of trying to recoup this license and so forth. One of the things that you try to do with this sort of system is when you hatch somebody, is you try to get them to give a change of control, which is what happens sort of at CBS. And I regard that situation as highly problematic because it's just terrible to have a situation in which the government intimidates. But it's also terrible to have a situation where when you appoint your key staff, the major point that you're worried about is keeping peace with the federal authorities, which have that power to deal with you. So this is a very unwholesome situation. The good news is that there's a large portion of the entire market today, which is generally unregulated. Podcasts like yours and mine and so forth don't go through anybody. And as far as I can tell, what's happened is the organized media counts for less and less because all the entrepreneurs who do their own podcasts and their own shows count for more and more. I don't work on major networks. They never asked me, and I'm not sure that I'd ever want to go because I'm always worried about whether they're trying to triangulate the game with an eye towards their constituents or the regulators at the federal and the state level. So I find it very difficult to have confidence in their neutrality.
0: Insider Trading, next. Richard Epstein of the Civitas Institute. I'm John Batchelor.

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0: I'm John Batchelor with my colleague Richard Epstein, commenting on what appears to be unacceptable and unprecedented behavior by the Trump administration with regard to the media. Now we turn to the question of the markets. I read from the Wikipedia report. Trump Media announced July 2026 it would start offering a paid service to provide, quote, faster, end quote, access to influential Truth Social posts, including posts made by the president, which have often impacted securities. The company stated that, quote, markets already move on Truth Social posts. As adoption grows, we expect this service to become a meaningful ongoing source of revenue for the securities, even though it, quote, certainly does not seem fair, makes a remark by American attorney Robert Frenchman. Colorado Representative Jason Crow said that this move would enable Trump to profit from insider trading. New York University economics professor Gianluca Clementi said that, quote, this is insider trading by definition, end quote. Do you agree with that, Professor?
1: I most certainly do. This is not a hard case. Let me give you what the difficult cases are by way of comparison. Suppose you're a private person, and what you do is you manage to go out in all sorts of ways. And what happens is, okay, you're going out and doing all this stuff. What you then do, you go out and do this stuff, you get this information. And what you do is you decide it's really valuable. And so what you do is you decide to sell it to your clients. That is perfectly permissible. There's no reason why you cannot get information by hard work and then prioritize the people who receive that information. So what typically happens is I go and I look at the way in which construction is going on a number of pharmaceutical sites. And what I conclude is that company A has decided to invest in this kind of a product and company Y in some other product. That information is extremely valuable to anybody in the market, because if you are information that company X is investing in drug Y, and there's company Z out there who is doing the same thing, you now know, which somebody else does not know, that this is much more likely to succeed because you now have two companies rather than one company work in the area, so it looks more fertile. That is perfectly legal in my mind, to sell that kind of information, if you get it only by using public sources. But insiders could never do that in a private market. What it is the whole point about insider trading is you do not want anybody to have the advantage of knowing what's going on the inside, because what happens is if you have that information, there's no way that anybody who trades with you could be confident they're getting an honest exchange. And so what happens is not only are there the stuff that the FCC and the SEC imposes, what you also get is you get companies having very strong policies about how it is that they allow their employees to engage in insider trading with respect to any firm with which they have any connection. And so, for example, one of the things that you always have to worry about is should you or should you not have your shares when you get them in a perverted position, sell them in the market, have them redeemed by the company or whatever. And if it turns out you get this inside information as to what the company does, you've got very strong information to tell you how you deal with your shares when the options on these start to run out. So what companies do in order to preserve their credibility in their own market is they say as follows, you want to buy and sell our stocks? This is the only way in which we're going to allow you to do. What you have to do is to put them on a schedule. And your schedule is going to have to say, rain or shine, come October 1st, I'm selling 10,000 shares, September 1st or January 1st, another 10 shares. What happens is you pre-commit yourself to a schedule so that you cannot take advantage of any information.
0: The president is posting on Truth Social. Is that insider trading?
1: Of course it is. He has inside information about what's happening on all these various stocks. There's nothing that this man does not know. If he were even a timid president who said, I'm only going to do what I care about properly, but this guy's in on everything. He believes there are no limitations on what executive power to do. So he's got his hand, and any time he puts on something, just take the following situation. What happens, he's got all his family members, and he regards them as autonomous agents, which is unforgivable. And he tells them, I'm going to make an announcement on Truth Social that the following stocks will be very attractive. And these kids buy it before. Now, how much of an advantage do you need? Well, it's the following way. How long does it take you to execute a program? It takes you millions upon millions of dollars to put together a program. But what the program does is it says, when we get the following five data points at 9 o'clock on the dot, by 9:00:01, we've already executed 1,000 trades. And so all he has to do is to give them a tenth of a second, and that's an enormous time, because all the hard work is done before the information comes, and then it's just a question of using an algorithm to put all the numbers in the right place and to get it. And look, I think it's perfectly okay for a private company which figures out how to collect this information.
0: 30 seconds, Professor. 30 seconds.
1: And so the whole theory about that is these are outsiders and they're disciplining the market. The insiders are perverting it. And everything that Trump has ever done has been against the rules. He wants to build an East Wing. He builds the East Wing. He wants to name the Kennedy Center after himself. He names it after himself. This is just another exercise of sheer egotism. This is not even a close case. But the president is utterly shameless in a way in which he tries to take advantage of his public office, which, after all, is a public trust.
0: Professor Richard Epstein of the Civitas Institute teaches law at NYU and the University of Chicago. I'm John Batchelor.
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15: From ABC News, I'm Dave Packer. Prime Minister Mark Carney announcing that Canada is suspending trade negotiations with the U.S., citing last-minute changes to U.S. proposed terms that he described as unfair and uneconomic. Carney said the U.S. intends to impose a 50% tariff on roughly $28 billion of Canadian goods, and Canada will match the tariffs dollar for dollar. The defense team for Lindsay Clancy rested on Friday. The Massachusetts mother's on trial after admitting to killing her three children in 2023. ABC's Peter Haralambos.
16: Their last witness, a renowned expert in postpartum psychosis, he was arguably the star witness in the trial of Andrea Yates, and he described that Lindsay Clancy was, quote, frankly psychotic, that she was, quote, like a puppet with someone else pulling the strings, and basically said that in the moment of the killings, she really had no control of herself, no way to distinguish between right and wrong.
15: In a one-page, two-sentence order, Supreme Court Justice John Roberts says construction of President Trump's ballroom can move forward, for now, at the White House. Appeals court had blocked the construction because the project did not have congressional approval.
17: The Chief Justice of the United States putting a stay in place, preventing a preliminary injunction that would have taken effect today from going into effect. It means that construction on the ballroom can continue, and not just the security-related portions, but all of the project.
15: ABC's Stephen Portnoy. Newly elected California Congresswoman Aisha Wahib secured victory in a special election against Melissa Hernandez to serve the rest of former Congressman Eric Swalwell's House term, which ends in January. The Democrat is the first Afghan-American to serve in Congress.
18: Our story is what the American dream is to so many, that you can come from, you know, refugee parents and be raised in foster care to Congress. And that's the only thing that really makes the American dream better than anywhere else.
15: You're listening to ABC News.
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15: Vice President J.D. Vance was in his hometown of Middletown, Ohio, Friday for a rally pushing the Trump administration's economic and immigration agenda. The vice president called on Ohio voters to re-elect Republicans and replace Democrats with the GOP in November's midterm elections.
21: The future of America, the future of the United States, the future of our homes and communities is going to be built right here in Middletown, Ohio.
15: An 18-year-old is facing charges in the murder of his girlfriend. His mother has also been charged. ABC's Aaron Katursky explains.
22: Royce Moser is charged with killing Caroline Hines, who was starting her freshman year at Penn West, California University near Pittsburgh. After she failed to return to her dorm, police said they found her body early Thursday morning in the back of her car. Investigators said Moser told them the two were talking when he got angry, then had a demon take over him and tell him to stab Caroline. Police said the teen then called his mother, who told him she would help him clean the car with disinfectant spray. She told him to take a bath and then shower, while she allegedly threw out the knife and put his clothes in the washing machine.
15: Both mother and son are in custody. He's charged with homicide. She's charged with evidence tampering. As the Duke and Duchess of Sussex plan their return to the UK, a British judge ordered UK's Prince Harry and 6 others to pay the publisher of the Daily Mail $13 million as part of a failed invasion of privacy case. Dave Packer, ABC News.
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0: I'm John Batchelor, continuing with James M. Scott, his new book, Empire of Ashes, Truman, Hirohito, and the Descent into Total War. Harry Truman, the new president of the United States, some few months, is in Potsdam, outside of the destroyed Berlin. Berlin is bricks. That's it. Yeah. That's what's left. And lines of women who survived the Russian marauders handling buckets of water to each other because that's the only resource they have available to them in this brick city. Potsdam is not reduced to bricks. It's a series of palaces all bugged by the Soviets. But at the same time, Truman is there, Churchill's there, Stalin's there, and their counselors, their generals. And they're conferring about what is to be done in Europe now that the Germans have been defeated and what is to be done with the Japanese. Truman wants the Russians to enter into the war, and he says that you promised Stalin, and Stalin doesn't say no. At the same time, Truman has a decision to make about the atomic bomb that is now tested at Trinity. It works. It's more horrible than they imagined. It can destroy a city, but he doesn't want to use it as a sneak attack. James, what is the Potsdam Declaration? What are the 13 points?
1: Absolutely. It is a very vital moment in the history because, effectively, as you noted, George Marshall tells Truman, look, now that you've got this weapon, you can't just blindside the Japanese with them, or history will not look kindly upon you for that. Like, you've got to give them some form of warning. Now, what's been happening in the background, of course, is the State Department and the War Department and the Navy have kind of already been sort of agonizing over, all right, what kind of conditions can we offer to the Japanese to sort of show them, like, you know, what is, like, this last declaration going to look like? And it basically, and that becomes the Potsdam Declaration. And it effectively, as Simpson says, it offers them a carrot and a stick. And on the carrot side of things are, we will not enslave you as a nation, which the Japanese have been preaching to their people, will be enslaved by them. You know, we will eventually welcome you back into the society of community of nations if you surrender. We will allow you, we don't use the word to keep the monarchy, but we will allow you at some point self-governance. And so they basically kind of outline what, you know, the future will look like if Japan surrenders and positively goes through the occupation by the Americans. The flip side of that is utter destruction. And that's the exact quote that it uses. Because remember, we're not going to tell them, we've got this new bomb. But we say, if you don't surrender, your future will be, quote, utter destruction. And that is sort of the idea. That is as close as we can come to using that. And that is the idea is, at that point, we've already burned your cities and whatnot, but it's going to get even worse if you don't do that. So it's really carrot, stick. These are your options. Those are the 13 points of the Potsdam Declaration. Pick it, you know, pick your poison, so to speak.
0: They're still dealing with the ambiguity of unconditional surrender, which Roosevelt mentioned for the first time in 42. And they shave it a little bit with unconditional surrender of the Japanese forces. Is that in the document?
1: It is, yes. And that's the thing. It's really they're effectively clarifying what the end of the war is going to look like. So it is unconditional surrender of Japanese forces. It is, you know, again, you will have a post-war era of prosperity. We will help rebuild your country. All these sort of positive things that we're sort of outlining there. But you've got to surrender. I mean, you've got to be willing to do that. And the monarchy was really the key holdup. And of course, there had been folks pushing for the Potsdam Declaration to say, we'll let you keep the monarchy. But the closest it really comes is it just says, we'll let you sort of elect your own governance when the right time comes.
0: The conveyance to Japan's big six, not the emperor, the prime minister, the foreign minister, the navy minister, the war and army minister, and two generals, is a little roundabout given that we're used to the internet and instant communication.
1: Yeah.
0: See, do they hand it to the Swiss delegation and someone else, and then they send it to, somehow it gets to San Francisco. How did it go, James?
1: It's a little. Yeah, so correct. Exactly. So you use neutral countries like the Swiss and the Swedes, and you send it to them, and they'll send it on as well. But we also broadcast it through radio transmissions out of the West Coast. We then dropped it via leaflets and things of that nature to try and get it out. Because you're right, it's not like today where you could just send out a tweet or a Facebook post and it would get there. So you had to broadcast it as widely as you can. Because part of that was, too, they also wanted to make sure that the Japanese public knew this was going on, that it wasn't just guarded by, you know, the big six and the emperor, but that the public knew that the possibility of surrender was out there, because the hope was the public could then put pressure on the Japanese government. Of course, the reality is the Japanese public is so beaten down at this point. They're spending that, you know, average person spending 5 hours figuring out where their next meal is coming from. There's no idea that there's no real sense the Japanese are going to rise up against their government. But we didn't know that at that time. And we felt like the more we could inform the Japanese public of the options that are on the table, the better.
0: It takes a day, the July 26th in Potsdam Declaration.
1: Yeah.
0: But it takes a day for the Big Six to meet over a translation of the Potsdam Declaration on the 27th. And the prime minister's there, and he uses a term that is conveyed back to America. And it's mokusatsu. What is that, James?
1: It means effectively to kill it with silence. And it's a Japanese term that can be interpreted kind of, it's a fuzzy interpretation. It means to kill it with silence is like, you know, we'll think about it, or we're just not even going to bother to respond. And so it's that latter sort of disdainful translation that ultimately is what gets interpreted by the Japanese media and the Americans. And so at that point, we're pretty much like, fine, they're just going to totally blow us off. Your fate is sealed. And at that point, then we have done what we needed to do to be judged properly by history. We've given you a warning. We've given you an opportunity to consider it. And you can't even deem us an appropriate response. I mean, what they could have done is they could have countered. And they said, you know what? And begun serious negotiations. But effectively, the Japanese are saying, we're not going to bother to do anything with this. And at that point, then the action moves from Potsdam, the battered suburbs of Berlin, out to the tiny island of Tinian in the Pacific.
0: Yes.
1: It is there on the island of Tinian where the Manhattan Project is about to reach its climax.
0: Before we go to Tinian, make a note that James cannot find, no one can find, where is it, a document that Harry Truman says used the bomb. We don't have such a document.
1: Yeah.
0: We have, what was that, the back of a memo that he wrote on? What did he write?
1: I love that. So basically Truman, in fact, even during his latter part of his presidency, when Truman's getting asked questions by the Air Force as they're preparing this history, like, show us the memo and all this, like, they scour all the White House records and stuff like that, but they can't really seem to put their hands on it exactly. But what effectively happens is Truman, they have, knowing that the bomb is about to be used, we've prepared this very detailed press release, because as soon as we release the bomb, we want to tell the Japanese people what it's done. So this press release has been written and drafted, and a copy of that press release is then sent to Truman for his approval, since it's going to be issued in his name. Truman then gets a message from Henry Stenson, and it's a telegram. And that telegram says, hey, FYI, things are moving quickly. We need you to hurry up and approve that press release so that we can get this thing going. And Truman flips this telegram over, and it's on a pink sheet, and he writes, you know, approved, but don't use it before August 2nd. And he signs it, HST, you know. That is the only written document in which Truman really greenlights the use of the atomic bomb. And I will tell you, when I was out at the Truman Library, and I got to hold that document. And that's what us nerds totally geek out about, is like being able to, like, you see it, you get to touch it. And this is like the most powerful document, one of the most powerful documents of World War II, because he's effectively green lighting the atomic bomb here in pencil.
0: We've entered a new geological age, according to the archaeologists. It's the anthropogenic age, because we introduced radiation into the earth.
1: Yeah.
0: Those events. All right. And August 2nd is when he's sailing. So he wants to be out of Potsdam and out of Europe by the time
1: Doesn't want to answer any questions by Stalin or anybody else. He wants to be gone at that point.
0: All right, there's one man we need to meet. We haven't mentioned him yet. And when we come back, Paul Warfield Tibbetts Jr., born February 15, died November 07, 2007. James Scott is the author. Empire of Ashes is the book. Truman, Hirohito, and the Descent into Total War. The planes are warming up for the bomb. I'm John Batchelor.
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0: I'm John Batsuit. James M. Scott, his new book, Empire of Ashes, wholeheartedly recommend to people who understand the ends of wars are ragged, but especially to people who are still debating using an atomic weapon in anger at human beings, including the Kremlin, including Beijing, including Pyongyang, including Tehran, perhaps even including Washington, still debating the same thing that was used for a debating point in 1945. One man was given the assignment, however, there was no debate for him. His name is Paul Tibbetts. At the time of his choice, he was 30 years old and was in very hot water. James Tibbetts graduated high school 33, went to the University of Florida, then transferred to the University of Cincinnati because his father wanted him to be a doctor. He got the flying bug. Where did he get it?
1: Oh, like so many in his young generation. I mean, that it was contagious. You know, the Jimmy Doolittles out there. I mean, the Curtis LeVays, they all caught it. He got to go up on a flight, saw Earth from the the skies, and just was hooked. And he did not want to be a doctor. And he faced this pressure from his father to go on to med school. In fact, he started med school, was interning, doing all of that. It's like, you know, this just is not the life for me. And he actually had one of the doctors he was interning with tell him, he's like, I can tell your head and your heart's not in this. What do you want to do? And he says, I want to go fly planes. And he's like, well, why don't you do that? And he goes, I have to deal with my father. So he ultimately tells his mother what's going on. And she says to him, you got to follow what you want to do. And his mother's name was Enola Gay. And she was the one that basically told him to follow his dreams. And he then confronted his father, who reluctantly signed off. And Paul Tibbetts diverted from medicine into the Army.
0: He joins the U.S. Army Air Corps. Remember, the Air Force is not separate then, in 1937. Exactly. But he doesn't have any blood in his body. He's all ice water. So unless they trained him that way, the landing on it's the takeoff with Ike, isn't it? That from Gibraltar, is that where they?
1: Yeah. So he is. You know, he ends up becoming this really excellent pilot, and so much so that he ends up ferrying around a lot of the war's top VIPs, and he actually has to fly Eisenhower from England down to Gibraltar as they're preparing for the North Africa invasion. And of course, the weather's totally blanketed in and whatnot, and it's just not capable of flying. And so Eisenhower's very antsy, and he says to him, he's, you know, basically Eisenhower's like, well, you know, would you fly if I if

0: He's facing court-martial now for having then dared the commander to say, oh, yeah, I'll lead the mission. You're going to be in my plane. That's the end of it. He's going to be stripped of rank and thrown out of the army, except he meets a man named Doolittle. Well done, James, getting Jimmy Doolittle in your book.
1: Well, you know, the whole idea is to bring these things full circle, you know, yeah, to sort of go from the first raid on Tokyo to the very end. But Doolittle ultimately plays this just perfect role in Tibbetts' life because Doolittle is the overall commander, and Doolittle recognizes, hey, Tibbetts has got a lot of talent. It would be a waste for him to be drummed out of this because of a fight with Larry Norstedt. And at that time, Hap Arnold messages Doolittle, and he's like, I need a really terrific pilot for a program we're working on with B-29s. Who do you got? And Doolittle sees a way to kill two birds with one stone. I can make Hap Arnold happy, and I can save Tibbetts' career. You got your man. And out the door, Tibbetts goes. And as they say, you know, that just ultimately puts Paul Tibbetts in the role to bring it into the war. Doolittle's the first one to bomb Japan. Tibbetts is going to be one of the last.
0: But Tibbetts, however, doesn't go right to the Manhattan Project. He goes to even a more expensive program, the B-29, a plane that never was meant to fly, except people like Doolittle decided they could figure it out. My goodness. When you read the saga of the B-29, building an atomic weapon is simple compared to
1: exactly B-29. And cheap. That's the thing is the B-29 costs $3.7 billion versus the $2 billion for the atomic bomb. So yeah,
0: and then they're looking around for somebody to drop the bomb to lead the and they go to the test pilot, but he meets a man named Ent. What does Ent tell him the first day about his mission?
1: This is going to be, you can't tell anybody, period, that this is going to be one of the most top secret missions ever, and that it is, you know, going to be a potentially war-ending mission. And so, you know, what they're asking Tibbetts to do is to effectively, now that they've built this bomb, you've built these cities, you've built this weapon, you've got to figure out how to deliver that bomb to Japan. And so they're effectively going to create a tiny independent air service called the 509th Composite Unit. It's completely self-contained, and they want Tibbetts to lead it. And at the time he's picked, he's 29, which is astonishing to think how young that is for somebody to be picked to run this mission. But he's basically going to have his own pilots, his own ground crew, his own bombers, his own police force, all of that. And they're going to then deploy from the United States out to the tiny Pacific island of Tinian. And Tinian is one of the most fascinating places. I love to visit Tinian. It's out in the middle of the Pacific. It's got only 2,000 residents. There on the northern end of that island are four runways. And from those runways are going to launch the atomic missions. That is going to become the atomic front line for this war. And that's where Tibbetts is headed.
0: That's where the planes take off to firebomb Tokyo. LeMay is not indifferent. And I love LeMay saying, you know, we don't need this weapon because I'm going to burn the rest of the cities. Yeah. Anything left for you to do. And over
1: he's
0: there,
1: right. So he's effectively accurate on that.
0: Over there listening in that tent over there is a guy named McNamara. But that's another story. We'll come to
1: that. True, true.
0: All right. Now, Tibbetts leads the 509th, and they've got to practice what they know to be the bomb run. And they drop pumpkins loaded with C4. Is that correct?
1: Correct. Because what they're doing is the one thing the Americans understood is that we are not a suicide-driven nation. Kamikazes are not in our mentality. So if we're going to drop this bomb, these missions have to be survivable. And so it fell to Tibbetts and his team to figure out what altitude to drop the bomb, how they would escape in order to shockwave. And in order then to do that, once they figure that out, they have to practice. And so what they do is they practice with conventional bombs, which are designed in the same shape and size, largely, of the atomic bombs to sort of mimic the ballistics. And they fly these missions over Japan in order basically to practice their escape maneuvers so that when the time comes for these missions, they can get out of the way and they can survive.
0: The book is Empire of Ashes, Truman, Hirohito, and the Descent into Total War. James M. Scott is the author. Going to Hiroshima. I'm John Batchelor.

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My recommendation is to carry at all times

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11: ABC News, I'm Dave Packer. 50% tariffs on Canadian goods in effect as trade talks collapse. Earlier this week, President Trump announced a pause on tariffs on Canadian goods.
12: We, by the way, probably have a deal with Canada.
11: Not so fast. Friday night, late, Prime Minister Mark Carney announcing that Canada is suspending trade negotiations with the U.S., citing last-minute changes to U.S. proposed terms that he described as unfair and uneconomic. Amid growing American concerns about the cost of living, President Trump says he'll temporarily waive a tariff on imported beef for 90 days. Today, President Trump in South Carolina.
13: Well, we want to get the beef prices down, so we'll get them down a little bit. And that's what people want, that's what the voters want, and that's what I want.
11: That was on Friday. U.S. ranchers and some Republican lawmakers blasting the decision. An investigation underway after a small Cessna plane crashed near a remote military radar site in Alaska. All 8 people on board died. This is ABC News.
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0: I'm John Batchelor with James M. Scott. The book is Empire of Ashes, Truman, Hirohito, and the Descent into Total War. This is the debate over using the atomic bomb, the effective end of the Pacific War, and the surrender of the Japanese. And still we worry about using the atomic bomb in anger. It's only been used twice, Hiroshima and Nagasaki. We're about to go on the mission that delivers it for the first time, led by a man named Paul Tibbetts in the pilot seat, a B-29. They have escorts with them, weather planes, observers, but they're not flying with fighter aircraft. In fact, they've stripped almost all the weaponry out of the B-29 because Little Boy, the atomic bomb they're carrying, the uranium bomb, is so heavy. James, the mission itself is very carefully laid out by Paul Tibbetts. They worry about weather, and they get good weather. They need to have visual sighting of the target. Why?
1: It was believed that radar was too primitive, and so they really wanted, for a mission of this stakes, this high stakes, they wanted to make sure the accuracy was paramount. So they wanted the bombardier to be able to see the target and be able to line it up. And so I've looked at the B-29 radar scopes from that time period, and they're primitive, but they're pretty good too. But they were really wanted to dot their I's, cross their T's, make sure that they did it. So the bombardier needed to see the target.
0: And the bomb itself is in the bomb bay all by itself. Taking off is a little challenging because he waits a while before he jams the flaps down and they get off. They're running on a coral-built runway, and I understand you visited that coral.
1: Absolutely. So I'm fortunate enough to get to lead tours there every year, and Runway Able is what it's called. That's where an Enola Gay and boxcar took off from. And we take guests out there, and we walk along it. And now the Air Force is actually resurfacing it for future potential use. And so I grabbed some of the, because the runway is made out of coral and asphalt. It's made from the material right there on the island. So I grabbed a few pieces of it before it's buried under fresh asphalt.
0: Just to emphasize how close in time we are to this event. It's not a long time ago. It's like last night. So yeah. Right now, we take off successfully. Everything about this mission is scary. I'm thinking the only thing that maybe was saved is they didn't arm the bomb until they were airborne. I said, smart weapon, guys, don't make it. You're going to lose Tinian here.
1: Yeah, correct.
0: But
1: yeah,
0: the whole of arming, it's all a little make it up as you go along, James. It felt a little shaky.
1: Yeah, it's the first time it's been done, you know, and they've got Paul Tibbetts flying it. And it's a good thing, you know, he's a great pilot. He planned this mission out literally down to the second. And he's really good, and so much so that he from his projections of when he would be over Hiroshima, he's only off by 17 seconds, despite having flown 1,500 miles. Pretty good in my book.
0: Well, they'd waited for the weather to clear, and he was going to deliver the bomb. The man Correct. Who arms the bomb, he didn't give me a lot of confidence when he said, I think I know what I'm doing. I'll figure it out.
1: Exactly. So, yeah. It's, you know, like I said, first time it's used. It's, you know, these aren't mass-produced yet.
0: They fly in formation with several other planes that are going to observe and take photographs. In fact, James Brooks has a number of photographs that are critical. One must have been taken by boxcar and one of the observer planes with the big mushroom cloud rising over Hiroshima.
1: Yeah, correct. Maybe what they did is they sent, because Japan's weather's so bad that they sent initially scouting planes about an hour ahead to look at the weather, not only over Hiroshima, but also backup cities in case they had to switch. And then they brought two additional planes, one to take photos and then one also to drop radio equipment that would then monitor the size of the blast. They would get an idea just how big of an explosion this was.
0: And that was all that was approaching Hiroshima that day.
1: And, exactly.
0: And Hiroshima had not been firebombed completely. I think there had been an attack, but not a big one. Not a LeMay-quality attack, and had wondered about it. But there are 350,000 people in this city, 43,000 troops, this is James reporting. And one of the choices the interim committee had was to choose a city that had munitions plants or military plants and people working in those plants around it. And Hiroshima qualified as all those consistent conditions. They wanted to use Kyoto. Who was it? Stimson who rejected Kyoto?
1: It was, and Leslie Groves really wanted to bomb Kyoto because he said if it's about shock value, then you should go after, you know, Japan's the city, which most represents its sort of cultural heritage, 2,000 temples. It's got a highly educated population. They would understand the gravity of it. But it was Henry Stimson that also understood that Kyoto would be such a shock to the Japanese that we would do such damage to our relationship with them that we might drive them in the arms of the Russians after the war. And he didn't want to do that. And so Hiroshima also was a much, I mean, Kyoto wasn't as much a military target. Hiroshima very much was. Headquarters of the 2nd General Army, 43,000 troops, the largest embarkation point for Japanese troops was there. So, I mean, it sort of fit the bill as a military target.
0: And we come to a point where the commander of the plane, Tibbets, turns it over to the bombardier. Boy, did I not like that. Even though I know it's going to come out okay, I still didn't like that part of the book. What do you mean? What about fighters? But they're pretty high. And they dropped the bomb on time. You said they were only off 17 seconds over the target. And it's going to explode. I wrote it down, 1,800-something feet. Mm-hmm. 1,968 feet. Why?
1: Well, the thing is, if you drop the bomb too high, it basically becomes like a big firework. And so all that energy is just going to be absorbed in the air around it. If you drop it so that it detonates on the ground will absorb much of that energy. So you need to drop it high enough off the ground that all that energy is then going to be blasted downward and out through the city. So it needs to be, there's kind of the right altitude. And they had done a number of tests and calculations to sort of figure out that roughly between 1,400 and 2,400 feet were sort of the numbers they were playing with. But approximately 1,900 feet was where they were aiming for. And at that, you would get the most amount of energy projected upon the city.
0: What happens at Hiroshima, it also happens at Nagasaki 3 days later, although the Nagasaki bomb wasn't dropped exactly on target, but it's still, the bomb is so terrible that it does the same scale of damage to the human beings. James has a chapter devoted to the people on the ground and what they experience. It's a horror. I don't really want to bring it into our conversation because we've spent our time with the politics of this that matters today. Please do read the chapter, though, if you don't know what happens. Human beings could not exist in this environment. There is no way. Also, James, I've often puzzled about this, and I wonder if you ran across it in any of the documents, because you've been to all these libraries. Did they know about radiation, or what did they know about the radiation that would be released?
1: They knew there would be some radiation. Did they know the extent of it? No. And I'll tell you, the best image of that, I think, is when you look at the photo right after Trinity, when you've got Oppenheimer and Groves out there standing where the big tower was, where the bomb went off, and they literally have shoe booties on.
0: Yes, you have that photograph in your book, yeah.
1: You do, and it's kind of like what the internet repair guy puts on when he comes in your house to work on your internet. Like, you need something more substantial right after an atomic bomb goes off than that. But they knew radiation would be there, but they didn't understand the gravity of it. That would come much later.
0: Did they know about the radiation burns turning into cancer?
1: Not to the level that they would learn. And so one of the first things they did afterwards was try to get scientific teams down into Hiroshima and Nagasaki to begin really looking at that. So as we know, radiation sickness and the disease that would follow would become a huge legacy of these attacks, much greater than I think anybody anticipated.
0: One more move with Tibbets. He's got the Tibbets drive. The Tibbets spin, what it is that he has to go 8 miles in 1 minute into 23 seconds. That's all the time he has from release of the bomb. How did he do it?
1: Basically by dive bombing his way out, by sort of banking as fast as he could and sort of flying out. But of course, the trigonometry works, and so that because the bomb's going to go off down below, and that the shockwave is going to have to travel along a different axis to reach him. So he is able to get outside of that shockwave, because remember, it's vital that these missions were survivable. That was very much part of the American ethos here. But does that mean that it's going to be easy? No, they're going to be hit by the shockwave as well, but it's not going to knock them out of the skies.
0: And they were not to look at it. They had glasses to protect their mm-hmm. eyes, but one or two of them did look back. They were not ready to see what they saw.
1: No, an intense, bright white light, bluish white light that would go off, literally blinding. And of course, Tibbets himself is blinded in it because, you know, he's trying to fly the plane. He can't, the goggles basically are so dark that you can't see what you're doing, and he's got to focus on being able to see where he's going and the instruments.
0: 3 days later, the bomb is a success. It's an ironic word here. 3 days later, the second bomb flown by one of the planes named Boxcar, but Tibbets chooses not to lead the second raid. Is that his decision or an order?
1: It's his decision, and it ultimately ends up being a mistake because the second mission is filled with error after error, much of it from the pilot and whatnot, so that is nearly not successful. It fortunately is. In fact, in many ways, I think it's a more successful because of they missed their original target. They were going to go after Kakura. The weather forced them to divert to Nagasaki. And then, of course, they missed their main target, and they ultimately dropped it in the Urakami Valley, which ended up being a better place to accomplish your goals. If your goals were really to knock out the military industry, they dropped it in the heart of Mitsubishi's factory district. And so they kept the casualties less, but did greater destruction to Mitsubishi, which, of course, was producing battleships and torpedoes and everything else throughout the war. So it ended up being a much better military target.
0: The book is Empire of Ashes, Truman, Hirohito, and the Descent into Total War. James M. Scott is the author. When we come back, when will the Japanese Big Six surrender? I'm John Batchelor.

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0: I'm John Batchelor with James M. Scott. The book is Empire of Ashes, Truman, Hirohito, and the Descendant of Total War. Here's the problem. The Japanese won't quit. They know it's an atomic weapon. They've been working on a bomb for years, and they failed. But they send one of their scientists to Hiroshima, and he comes back, and he tells them, it's an atomic bomb. The Americans have it. They can destroy our cities. And they don't know how many bombs the Americans have, but they won't quit. The Big Six won't quit. So much so that there's a coup inside the palace. James, at this point, anything could happen at all. And I'm interested in the personalities here. Suzuki and Togo are out of this. They want to surrender. They want to acknowledge the Potsdam Declaration. But the important people here are the military voices. Anami is at the center, the war minister. There's a junior officer who leads a plot. How wide scale is the plot?
1: Not very wide scale, but it doesn't need to be wide scale to be successful. I mean, ultimately what effectively happens is, you notice there's sort of a split. You've got sort of 3-3 on the Big Six at this point. And of course, that's when Hirohito has to intervene and sort of cast that tie-breaking vote. And he does. And that's when he sort of reaches the zenith of his power, and that he forces Japan at that point to surrender. But you've got these junior officers that are committed to fighting to the end. And so they stage a coup effort, and they literally kill the commander of the palace guard, and they go to the palace and they capture the NHK, which is like their equivalent of NBC or CBS. They capture the crew that has just recorded Hirohito's surrender speech that's going to be broadcast at noon on the 15th. So they realize there's a record of this on the property. And so they begin searching for the emperor over this 531-acre compound and searching for this record to try and destroy it. And fortunately, they are unsuccessful, but it comes so very close to being successful. And had they been successful, the war could have ended in a completely different fashion.
0: They murder the commander of the Imperial Guard.
1: Correct.
0: They are threatening anybody they meet. They're looking for it's called a rescript. It's like a little video. What's it look like? You've seen it.
1: It's a record. It's basically just it's a record. And on that record is a 4.5-minute speech that Hirohito has drafted. Well, his aides, his cabinet secretaries have drafted it. But he reads this 4.5-minute speech, and it's recorded. And in it, he's announcing that Japan is effectively surrendering. Even though he never uses the word surrender, that is the message. That is going to then be broadcast at noon on August 15th. And so he records this on the night of the 14th. Of course, word gets out, and that's when the coup takes place. But if they can find and destroy that record and or capture Hirohito, Japan doesn't surrender.
0: Where do they hide it?
1: They ultimately hide it in a safe, not on the Hirohito and his staff side, but on the Empress's side of the palace, in one of her aides' safes. And so you got to remember, it's a big compound, lots and lots of buildings, over 500 acres, you know, just a handful of conspirators hunting for this. And of course, they never ultimately finish the job, because word reaches the second, the army that that this coup is taking place, and senior leaders head over there to break it up.
0: The sixth is the Hiroshima bomb. The ninth is the Nagasaki bomb. But we're now 6 days later, and they still haven't surrendered. So in the interim, LeMay is fine to say, I'll go back burning cities. We'll burn them all. So yeah. LeMay launches the night of the 15th or the 14th. I can't remember. He launches a 800 plane raid, something huge.
1: Yeah. And they're trying to put pressure on the Japanese at this point, because they know that the Japanese are debating what's going on. And what they want to do is keep the pressure on them. So Hap Arnold says, send everything you got at the Japanese. And that's essentially what they do. Keep that pressure. Keep burning. Keep hitting them.
0: And I mentioned, because James's book, Black Rain, is also highly recommended to understand what we're talking about. The B-29s come in very low, and they're filled with what we now know as burning fuel. We have different names for it than they did then, but the ability, napalm is what it was called in Vietnam.
1: Yeah,
0: we're burning cities, but we're burning human beings. There are scenes in James's book, Black Rain, where inside high schools and schools, people lock themselves in. They're screaming to get in, but they won't open the doors. And they're cooked inside as if it's an oven. And they pull these bodies apart with great difficulty over the next days. They leap into the river to get cooled off, and the river dries up. It's all floating bodies. Yeah. It's a horror not unlike what the atomic weapon does. And they've been doing that since March. And still the Japanese Big Six wouldn't surrender. So it comes to the irony, James, that the atomic bomb didn't make them surrender so much as the stopping that coup, because that coup represented the army.
1: It did. It did. And I'd say one thing that people forget, too, is that one of the most consequential decisions the Americans make is to drop the second bomb so soon after the first. Because one of the arguments that the army was making is that there's no way the Americans have more than one of these bombs. And therefore, we've already survived the first bomb. The regime's still intact. So let's get, you know, we'll keep fighting. We'll keep going for the invasion. The fact that they were able to, Americans dropped them within 75 hours of one another, pretty much sent a message to the Japanese that the Americans may have 20 of these things or 200, but they've got enough of them. They can drop them back to back to back. Therefore, they may never invade. They may just sit offshore and burn and annihilate city after city until there's nothing left. And so that sort of push to get two bombs on Japan so quickly, one after the other, was really what prompts the Japanese to realize the war is over.
0: The surrender is the emperor's rescript, the record that there are two copies broadcast to the Japanese people, who, after all this horror, are still not ready to hear the emperor say, there's a surrender. And they're reluctant for years afterwards. They build shrines. It's still built into them that they didn't surrender, that they acknowledged that they were saving lives, which is accurate, because the burning would have continued. We did have a third bomb. Marshall was ready to use it on Kyushu, which would have not really been a success for the invading army if he had, but that's history that didn't happen. James, you've been through an enormous amount of research. You visited all these libraries. You've told this story again. Certainly, you're a modern man, so while you were doing all this, you were reading the same news that I'm reading about atomic weapons being used routinely by the Kremlin as talking points. It's as if nothing has changed since 1945, and the Kremlin doesn't believe it, James.
1: Yeah. What frightens me about it is just how flippant the discussion of these use of these weapons has become with Putin. I mean, it's just this, like, casual threat. And these are not casual decisions. And I think anybody who reads this book will understand the agony that went into this by Truman and by his aides, and the agony that is caused by these weapons is so significant. And that is the reason they've never been used since in the last eight decades. And then when you watch what's going on in Ukraine and you think this is a naked territorial grab by the Russians, and when the war's not going well for them, they're just going to very flippantly say, well, we'll threaten the world stability by using these weapons again. It's horrible to even think that somebody would be so casual about it as Putin has been.
0: The book is Empire of Ashes, Truman, Hirohito, and the Descent into Total War. James M. Scott is the author. I'm John Batchelor.
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14: From ABC News, I'm Dave Packer. An investigation is now underway after a small Cessna plane crashed near a remote military radar site in Alaska. Officials say there are no survivors. NTSB Alaska Regional Chief Clint Johnson said the aircraft missed its initial approach amid foggy conditions Thursday around noon and crashed on the second landing attempt.
15: The pilots in this case were navigating solely by instruments. Weather conditions would not allow them to actually visually see the ground.
14: As reservoir levels sink lower in Lake Mead and Lake Powell, the Department of the Interior ordering steep cuts to the amount of Colorado River water that will be delivered to California, Nevada, and Arizona, the river facing years of drought. An honor bestowed, an honor taken away. Word that President Trump could possibly rename an aircraft carrier after himself, after he himself several years ago announced it would be named after Doris Miller, a Black World War II hero.
16: Sources telling ABC News Navy officials are now weighing removing Miller's name from the ship and instead considering naming it for President Trump.
17: It's like almost like a stab in the heart for me.
16: Miller's great niece said it would send a message to all Black service members.
17: To give it and then take it away, and it kind of make you wonder, like, are we good enough? Are we equal?
16: No U.S. Navy vessel has ever been named for a sitting president.
14: Amid growing American concerns about the cost of living, President Trump says he'll temporarily waive a tariff on imported beef for 90 days. Not going to work, says National Cattlemen's Beef Association head lobbyist Ethan Lane. He says ground beef imports doubled last year without lowering prices.
18: That was done in an effort to lower prices for consumers. And if you look at the marketplace, what we know is that that didn't happen.
14: At least 55 people have fallen ill across 15 states in a salmonella and E. coli outbreak linked to alfalfa sprouts. You're listening to ABC News.
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14: Waterspout was spotted off the shores of New York City's Rockaway Beach Thursday evening. One made landfall in nearby Nassau County on Long Island. ABC's Morgan Norwood has more.
21: After the first twister to hit Nassau County in 5 years, massive cleanup effort underway, piles and piles of debris. That waterspout roaring ashore, sending dozens of people scrambling for cover as beach chairs, surfboards, even a massive roof went flying. It really is a miracle no one was hurt here.
14: The Department of Justice has agreed to settle a case against a prominent social media company.
22: The Justice Department and TikTok have agreed to a $400 million settlement in a case that claimed TikTok violated child privacy laws. It marks one of the largest recoveries ever obtained in a case like this, with TikTok agreeing to pay $300 million immediately and another $100 million after an order vacating a prior consent decree has been filed. The DOJ first sued the company in 2024, claiming TikTok stored, collected, and processed data from children on the platform without getting parental consent. Mike Dubosky, ABC News.
14: The company has made strides in their efforts to better comply with the law since the lawsuit was filed, according to the DOJ. NASA has announced that the Artemis II crew will receive the Congressional Space Medal of Honor. President Trump will present the award to NASA astronauts Reid Wiseman, Victor Glover, Christina Koch, and Canadian Space Agency astronaut Jeremy Hansen next Friday. Dave Packer, ABC News.
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0: I'm John Batchelor. I welcome Jim McTague, former Washington editor of Barron's Magazine, now a novelist in Lancaster County. Lancaster County, the best county in the Keystone State. The state of the economy in Lancaster is the state of the economy in Pennsylvania. It's the state of the economy in the East Coast of the United States. Here we are watching as back to school pumps some spending into the major retailers. However, we're also watching tourism and the agriculture community and light manufacturing. Lancaster County is a little more than 500,000 people, from the retireds to light manufacturing to healthcare to tourism. Jim, a very good evening to you. We begin at the unlikely Kitchen Kettle Mall on the Old Philadelphia Route. What is it?
1: Yeah, Old Philadelphia Pike. It's called Kitchen Kettle Village. It's a delightful tourist trap. It's a collection of 40 shops and restaurants nestled amongst beautiful cornfields. And Philadelphia Pike is covered with horse apples. So you get the flavor of Amish country. As one of the store owners in Kitchen Kettle Village told me, it only takes a tank of gas to reach Lancaster from all the major population centers on the East Coast. And the attraction is not only the verdant countryside, but the fact that the Amish culture is so alien and mysterious and attractive to a lot of people that it pulls in tourists. We get about over 1 million tourists a year. So Kitchen Kettle Village was very busy when I was there this week.
0: What do they sell, Jim? Food or mementos? What does it look like?
1: Well, you walk in, and the first thing that hits you is like a pet store with items for dogs. Oh, there's a winery where you can get a wine slushie. There's Dutch Land Art, where you can go in and get paintings by local artists or reproductions of something by Wyeth. There are popcorn stands. There are two big restaurants. There's a very popular jam shop. It has maybe hundreds of different kinds of jellies. It's always packed to leather goods stores. There's a woman from Eastern Europe that makes hats. So you name it. It's like a very benign circus sideshow. Oh, and there's a busker who plays the guitar and the fiddle, and he was playing a song about the War of 1812 that was very popular in the 80s. You know, no mention of Iran or politics, which were, you know, it's just a throwback to old-time Americana. A lot of shoppers, tour buses. They had 8 tour buses the day before I was there. There was only one from upstate New York on Wednesday, but I've been told that business has been very, very good the entire season.
0: Now, good business for tourism. You could tell they were spending money. Here's why, Jim. Walmart's is reporting that the high end of the K economy is spending money, and it shows in their revenue. But the low end is still not. It's being very hesitant. Now, the simple version of this is it's the price of gasoline. Do you believe it? And what is the price of gasoline in Lancaster this week?
1: Yeah, I think it was the price of gasoline, which was close to $4.50 a month in July, but it's down to $4.09 at most stations. In the tourist area, it's $3.89. At Costco, it was $3.79 today versus $3.69 on Wednesday. So it's come down from a few weeks ago. And that's just in time for back to school shopping. So it's very good for the retailers who are serving the middle-income and lower-income people.
0: All right. After the village. Oh, and this is in a part of the country where it's wide open. I think I've seen it from the train. Is the train there nearby?
1: No, that's Stroudsburg. It's beautiful farmland. That's the amazing thing about Lancaster is you can be in a populated area, and 2 minutes later, you're in the middle of rolling hills and cornfields, and there are Amish buggies over every hill. So you know, it is a unique culture. I refer to it as a separate country. you know, we have about 500,000 people here. 70% of them work inside the county. And as you say, we have everything, pharmaceuticals, we have manufacturing, we have agriculture, we have tourism, we have data centers now. So it reflects the entire economy of the United States. And I have to say, at least this month, we're doing very well.
0: The Family Fair Diner, old folk or some of the families?
1: No, a nice Greek lady. It's a Greek family, owns Family Fair. On the weekends, it attracts family. During the week, it's older folk. Her business has been uneven. It's gotten better in August. But I heard this from all businesses across the county in July, a combination of high gas prices in July and really rough, rainy weather kept people away on stormy days. So that one day there would hardly be any business at all, and the next day business would be booming. In August, it's become more steady. It's not gangbusters. It's not as quite as good as it was in 2025, but it isn't bad.
0: We're off to Costco, and the shopping is back to school. Does it look crowded?
1: It's steady. It's not overwhelmingly crowded, but they are, you know, Costco is always very busy. I think it reflects inflation as well as back to school. Costco, you get an 11% discount by rule of thumb on almost everything. So when inflation is high, people will go out of their way to go to Costco to save money. And I see that phenomenon now. People are in there primarily buying essentials and groceries. They're buying some luxury items, but not a whole lot. So again, inflation, I think, is driving people into Costco.
0: And we've talked about Walmarts. Now, the hotels, do they look full? And during the week, are they full?
1: Now, I was talking to a booker at Kitchen Kettle Village, has its own little boutique hotel. The booker, she told me that on the weekend, forget about it. You can't get a hotel room on the weekend, and you can find one during the week, but it's difficult, and they're booked all the way to the end of October. And I see that as at other hotels as well. So you can get a discount motel during the week pretty easily. But on the weekends, the prices of everything are way up, and it's very hard to find a decent room.
0: It tells me the slowdown at the beginning of the summer was all that rain, Jim, not the economy.
1: Yeah, I think it was primarily the rain. I think maybe the initial increase in gas prices caused a momentary shock, but yeah. People got over it, and they were not going to give up their vacations. And people with family, again, it only takes a tank of gas right to get here, and it's a wonderful place if you have kids. So we see a lot of families coming into Lancaster this year.
0: The Panama Canal prepares for Super El Nino, cutting back the number of ships that pass in a day from 36 to 32 because of shortages in the reservoirs that feed the locks. Here, in the week of National Day Radio, the Sea Crane Pocket Radio provides crisp, clear reception in the AM-FM bands. 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

0: I'm John Batchelor. Lorenzo Fiore, my good colleague in Italy, we are looking to help the Roman tourist agencies by recommending places to go and enjoy Italy without the over-tourism of Rome and Florence. Beautiful cities. This time of year, however, the lines are long. Everyone's impatient and nervous. It's very hot. You have choices. And Lorenzo has been guiding us through his beautiful peninsula, all from the north of the Alps all the way to the south of the Boots. But right now, we're sort of halfway up the peninsula. The name of the place is Chieti. And there is a dramatic landscape from the sea all the way up to 4,790 feet and a castle. Lorenzo, a very good evening to you. Thank you very much. Before we go to Chieti, we need to pause on the climate because the news here is that Europe has been baking for weeks. And when we last spoke, you were in Switzerland and there was rationing of water for the valleys of Switzerland. So before we come back to the north of Italy, is there any relief for the Swiss? Has it rained yet? Is there any snow in the Alps anywhere? Good evening to you.
1: Good evening, John. Good evening to all the listeners. Let me tell you that since yesterday, we are having a change of weather in the north of Italy, in Switzerland as well. Let me say all across the Alps, from the very west to the very east, which is good. And this is touching now, today, also the center of Italy. We had a lot of rain, thunderstorm in certain places. There were also some damages, but not so much severe. Particularly the region of Liguria was affected. So we are having now a lot of rain with the temperature that has been dropped by at least 15, even 20 degrees compared to 3 days ago. Which is good in my opinion. We need water. We need water. We don't have snow on the Alps. Temperature are still high. And the south, by the way, the south of Italy is still under heavy temperature. So practically the Italian peninsula is cut into parts. The center and the north part above Rome and south of Rome. Above Rome, we are now breathing good temperature. Well, now a bit of humidity, which is not so good because of the refresh of the land thanks to the rain that dropped. Right. And the south that is still very hot.
0: What of the Po River? We've been worried about that for weeks. What can you tell us?
1: We are still worried about the Po River. I mean, nobody has seen the Po River so dry. We have reached a new record of lowest deep, particularly in an area where the water of the Po River is very important for agricultural purposes. And just to tell you, in Pavia, there is a famous bridge called the Ponte della Becca, and the level of the Po River was more than 1 meter below the average level of the Po River during this season.

0: Correct. I've been to Chieti twice. In my opinion, it's a strategic place. It's a very cozy town, which is a perch on a hill that offers a splendid view, either on the sea and on the mountain, because we are in Abruzzo region, and in the Abruzzo region there are two mountains, Maiella and Gran Sasso, that have an altitude compared to the Alps, above 3,000 meter. So it's splendid, particularly in springtime, because from Chieti you can see the blue of the Adriatic Sea, and then turn your head and see the snow of this high mountain. Chieti is famous for the mythological origin that are linked to Achille, the hero of Homero, the Iliad, the famous poet, but it's plenty of historical heritage. The cathedral is very nice. There is a nice theater. There is an important archaeological museum. And from Chieti, you can go to the coastline as well as you can go to the countryside and visit a lot of beauties in the national park and the nice castle that we can talk about.
1: Yes, this is where they made the Name of the Rose movie with Sean Connery many years ago. The castle of Rocca Colasio. It still looks like a forbidding castle to attack.
0: Yes, Rocca Colasio is something fantastic because it's a castle which is a very fortress from a strategic point of view during the Middle Age. In my opinion, is something that you can't miss. If you are in Chieti, you have to spend half day to take your car and drive to see Rocca Colasio. And by the way, this offers you also the possibility to visit L'Aquila, which is another nice town of Abruzzo that was very much damaged 10 or 15 years ago. Now I don't remember exactly the year, by a strong earthquake that made more than 300 people died. So Chieti is a place also to the coastline, not only the castle of Rocca Colasio, and see something very peculiar, which are a specific infrastructure built during the 1700s, a sort of stilt houses to make fishing in the sea.
1: We have a couple of minutes here. Oh, I've got pesto sauce. What are we going to do with it?
0: Well, I made a combination of two things. First of all, choose a pasta that is typical of Chieti. It's an hard pasta, short pasta, like the name is maccheroni. You can add a sauce from Liguria, pesto, which is easy to prepare. I mean, you need basil, you need garlic, you need Parmesan cheese or pecorino cheese, you need peanuts and extra virgin olive oil, mincing everything all together like a very creamy sauce, and you add on your macaroni. It's a typical dish for the end of this hot summer. And of course, you need to choose the right wine. And I have also a recommendation of wine that comes from Chieti, if you wish.
1: Yes, so what is the white wine? Quickly.
0: For the white wine, I do recommend Trebbiano d'Abruzzo, which is a very soft and sweet, not sweet, let's say the taste is how can I say sweet, but
1: Right.
0: not a sweet wine.
1: And a red wine.
0: And the red wine, Montepulciano d'Abruzzo, that is a very, very good wine, full body.
1: Lorenzo Fiore recommending anything but the heat wave of Europe. He's back here where it rains again. I'm John Batchelor.
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9: ABC News, I'm Dave Packer. An investigation is now underway after a small Cessna plane crashed near a remote military radar site in Alaska. 8 on board, no survivors. NTSB Alaska Regional Chief Clint Johnson says the aircraft missed its initial approach amid foggy conditions Thursday around noon and crashed on the second landing attempt.
10: Pilots in this case were navigating solely by instruments. Weather conditions would not allow them to actually visually see the ground.
9: As reservoir levels sink lower in Lake Mead and Lake Powell, the Department of the Interior ordering steep cuts to the amount of Colorado River water that will be delivered to California, Nevada, and Arizona. Amid growing American concerns about the cost of living, President Trump says he'll temporarily waive a tariff on imported beef for 90 days. 9 hurt Friday night after a swing ride malfunction at Wilson County, Tennessee State Fair. Officials say most of the injuries involved legs and the hurt expected to recover. This is ABC News.
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0: I'm John Batchelor. Bob Zimmerman, he keeps the website Behind the Black. We're going to the New World. What is exactly the reason we're going to the New World, Bob? What have we done? Good evening to you.
1: Good evening, John. Well, you know, I'm a historian, so I read a lot of histories. And periodically, when I read a good history, I review it on Behind the Black. And this particular history I reviewed this past week, it's called The Fourth Part of the World. It was a history of the map that essentially named the New World. This was a map that put the word America on South America, and it was published in 1507. And the people who created the map named South America America because they thought a somewhat obscure merchant, at least obscure to our time, Amerigo Vespucci, had explored South America more extensively than anybody and actually had done it before Columbus. Now, he actually didn't do it before Columbus, but he did explore and map most of the eastern coast of South America before anyone else did. So to a certain extent, he deserves the credit. And so this is a really, really good book, Fourth Part of the World, and I reviewed it, but it applies to all the stuff I report now, because in writing this book, the author used it as a linchpin to describe the entire European discovery of the New World, and in fact, the whole globe. And, you know, you're reading about explorers like Columbus and Vespucci and Balboa and John Cabot and all the guys who circled the globe, Magellan, and how Europe went from not thinking the world went beyond the Mediterranean to understanding that it was an entire globe and a much larger globe than they expected. And that's the exploration we're undergoing right now, John. And it's another reason why I plug this book, because I think people should get the context of what Americans and Chinese and, in fact, worldwide people are now doing to settle the solar system. It's very comparable to what was going on from about 12th century to about 1600 in Europe.
0: We're headed to the Earth-Moon system is the short way of saying this. We're now looking at a stop in Louisiana on our way to the moon. What is it, Bob?
1: All right, so we have more rumors. We still don't have an official announcement, but Louisiana's government, Jeff Landry, is now planning a big event next week. And according to anonymous sources, he will then announce the purchase by SpaceX of that 130,000 acre plot of land. That's 200 square miles, presently owned by Exxon and purchased by SpaceX on Louisiana's south coast, almost certainly to be a Starship Super Heavy and data center facility for launching rockets and data centers into orbit, almost certainly. But we don't have a confirmation from SpaceX yet. I had predicted they wouldn't make this announcement until the beginning of September for a variety of political reasons. It appears that they have made the decision to make this announcement, we think, next week, a week early. And I think part of that has to do with the fact that a lawsuit against that Exxon plot of land was dismissed this past week. And so one more political legal hurdle has been put aside. So look out for SpaceX to have another major spaceport under construction in Louisiana, John.
0: What does this look like? Alligators and exotic fish and Spanish moss hanging from the trees?
1: Well, you know, you're dealing with a Gulf coastal area. Similar to all other coastal, and it's very similar, I'm sure, in many ways to Boca Chica, except a lot more lush, you know, a lot more tropical plant life.
0: And an area that's very large, you told me. It's thousands.
1: Yes, this is a gigantic footprint. This is going to be much better than Boca Chica, which is quite small. And unlike Kennedy or Cape Canaveral, SpaceX is going to own the entire plot. So they will have a great deal of flexibility here. It's also going to be near methane facilities for fueling the rockets. So it's going to be a great purchase. We don't have a confirmation yet, I must emphasize, but all signs point to this happening next week.
0: And we're going to a hypersonic missile startup. What is a hypersonic missile?
1: All right, hypersonic missiles are basically the same as cruise missiles or any kind of ballistic missile, but they're designed to use the atmosphere to provide them more energy and more fuel so that they can go much faster and fly much farther. And the military has been doing a lot of extensive testing in the last few years, taking advantage of private enterprise to develop this technology. Well, a startup by the name of Castalion, founded by three former SpaceX executives, has been developing technology and facilities to produce hypersonic missiles very fast, high production rate, for exceedingly little money. And they've already earned a $500 million in War Department contracts. They're a startup, remember. They've raised, just the story here is they raised $1 billion recently in private investment capital. And that's on top of an additional $350 million they earned last year. So this is a company that's going to be making hypersonic missiles. It's called the Blackbird. The first launch is expected next year. The Pentagon is going with this private startup because the big space companies it used to depend on, like Boeing, Raytheon, and Lockheed Martin, couldn't build these hypersonic missiles quickly and cheaply. Castalion is going to be building them for about, 400,000 each compared to many millions from the others. So this is why startups and new companies are a good thing and why the military is going to them, John.
0: And here comes the copycat. Gee, Bob, Blue Origin's expanding its operations. How big?
1: Yeah, well, this is an interesting story. They have been in negotiations with a bunch of different locations, one of which is a county north of Austin in Texas. And both local officials and county officials have put together an incentive packages to convince Blue Origin to move a major $500 million facility, manufacturing facility, to this location. It's a little vague what they want to do. It's for manufacturing, research and development, warehouse and logistics space. But they've been thinking about going either to California or Florida. Texas is trying to encourage them to come here. I think they're moving. What's happening is they have facilities in a lot of blue states like California and Washington. They're not expanding those facilities. When they talk about expansion, they're talking about expansion in other locations, and I think Texas is one of them. The other one would be Florida. We'll see whether they actually agree to this, but it's once again my indication that Blue Origin is trying to get its company back, the new CEO is trying to get that company operational finally.
0: They don't launch from Texas, do they, Bob?
1: No, they launch from Florida. That's their launch site. So that's one of the reasons they must be considering Florida. But we're not sure what this is for. This could be constructing data centers because they want to have their own giant data center constellation themselves. So they might not want to use this to build satellites.
0: All right. It looks like they stole the right plans this time. None of that Long March 5 stuff. China's achieved vertically soft landing unless we doubt the video. Do you doubt it?
1: I don't doubt this at all, John. No, there's no question of this. This is actually the second time China has now successfully recovered a first stage. In July, a Long March 10B successfully landed a first stage on a barge in China Sea, catching it with nets. That could be refurbished and reused, but you know they got to look at it. Well, one of the Chinese pseudo companies, Landspace, its Zhuk 3 rocket. They made a second attempt to land the first stage at a designated landing site in China's interior, so that rather than crashing, it landed vertically. The first attempt crashed at the landing site, so it hit its target, but the engines didn't work right. Well, they tried again this past week, and Zhuk 3 rocket, the first stage, successfully landed. I've got linked to the video on Behind the Black and a screen capture. This now gives China two different rockets that they can bring the first stage back. And since none of these private companies have any proprietary information, this information will get spread through all their various companies, fake companies. And so we're going to be seeing a lot more reusable rockets, I think, in China. It's going to take them several years to get this ready to launch on the pace that SpaceX does. But they are moving forward, John, and that's give them credit for that, even if they do steal some things.
0: When last we covered a catalyst, it was a hero riding to the rescue. Now cancel. What happened, Bob?
1: All right. So, as you know, Catalyst quickly improvised a rescue mission of the Gerald Swish Space Telescope, built the satellite in 6 months, got it launched, When it launched, it started to have attitude control problems. They managed to get it under control. They sent up new software that would maybe operate the spacecraft and maneuver it. And they were going to still attempt to rendezvous with Swift-Gerrels and maybe raise its orbit. But this past week, NASA and Catalyst announced they've canceled plans to attempt a rescue. I think what was going on is they're not confident they can really control the spacecraft thoroughly. And if Link was to attach to Swift-Gerrels and then not properly control the situation, they might put Swift-Gerrels into a situation where its deorbit will be of some risk. So they decided to just, they canceled. This is still a good thing for Catalyst. They have demonstrated a really good engineering company, able to work quick and get things done at low cost. In fact, not 2 days ago, this is just 3 or 4 days ago this week, just before they announced this cancellation, they won a major contract from the Space Force to develop technology for rendezvousing and deorbiting defunct military satellites. So this definitely accredited them, and they're going to get work because of it, John. It's a shame we'll lose Gerald Swift, but that's maybe the astronomy community's fault because they haven't focused on space telescopes as much as they should.
0: The trouble, ULA. Have made a change in CEO. Is it a difference?
1: I have no idea. This, I don't think, has anything to do with the company's operation. They fired their chief executive officer, apparently for misconduct with another employee, something he had actually done previously with another company. The new guy that's taken over, he's a longtime employee. He's a company man, as far as I can tell. So I don't know if it's going to really change the company in any great way, John. But once again, ULA, it's an old company. So it's an old established company. So it does things in the old established way.
0: It's actually a window on the past. L3 Harris. What is that?
1: All right. That's another aerospace company. They're a kind of a mix between new and old. The company goes back a long time, but they have merged and combined with a lot of startups. And so I would say it's a real benefit. But they had the same problem. They had to fire their CEO and replace him for misconduct. So this is going on in some of the big space companies, John. It's unfortunate.
0: I wonder if it's frustration that turns to misbehavior like that. Now we go to what was announced last week is an attack on Roscosmos. It's not, but it is also. What's happened?
1: Well, it is an attack on Roscosmos without question. It's an attack on the facility that Roscosmos uses to build its Soyuz 2 rocket. That's the rocket it uses for its manned missions, but it also uses it for Russia uses it for military satellites as well as for its new RASVET Starlink copy constellation they want to put up. Well, the Ukraine considers this a military threat. And so they've been trying to block it. And so last week they fired missiles at this facility, the only place Russia makes its Soyuz 2 rocket. And there was an impact. Well, I had an update there. The Business Insider obtained good imagery of the site so we can tell exactly what was hit and where. And it appears there was some damage to that factory, but it doesn't look like it took that factory out entirely. So I think Russia could rebuild. The problem we've got is that the Ukraine knows what this factory is, and there's no reason why they can't hit it again. So either Russia is going to have to move its Soyuz 2 facilities, or they're going to have a problem keeping their rockets under construction, John.
0: EU sanctions Russian aerospace executives. Why?
1: Well, this is part of the same issue with the Ukraine war. This is part of Europe trying to put more pressure on Russia by actually sanctioning individuals in Russia. It's not going to have much impact on them because they don't really have much contact with the West these days. But it's just the same thing. This was really the stupidest war Russia ever did. It did incredible harm to the country, and it continues the harm into the future.
0: The right way, long way, the Russian way. Bob Zimmerman keeps the website Beyond the Black. We're going exploring. I'm John Batchelor.

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0: I'm John Betts with Bob Zimmerman. Behind the Black, the LRO snaps a picture of a crater. The crater was created by SpaceX. What happened, Bob?
1: All right, so SpaceX had launched two Luna landers back in January of 25. The upper stage went into solar orbit. It turned out that solar orbit brought it back to hit the moon on August 5th, just a few weeks ago. South Korea has a lunar orbiter. It was able to get some pictures right away before and after, but not very high resolution. Using that data from Denori Lunar Orbiter, Lunar Reconnaissance Orbiter, NASA's orbiter, was able to get high resolutions. I posted before and after on Behind the Black. It's a crater about, 3 meters deep. About 10 feet deep and about 60 feet across. It's kind of impressive. It gives them some idea of what an impact like this would cause from a upper stage of a rocket, John, on the moon.
0: Floating flanks on the flanks of floating flakes. What is a floating flake? What is this?
1: All right, so I call this floating flakes on the flanks of Mount Sharp on Mars. This is where Curiosity has been roaming for the last few years, climbing the mountain. And so they had this really cool picture of these flakes, very thin flakes of rock sticking out, hanging in the air. They're not floating freely. They are attached. But, you couldn't get this kind of material on Earth. Rain and wind would destroy it. You get them sometimes in caves, but even there, they're rare. We consider them special. What I noted about this particular flakes is that they're not special on Mount Sharp. Since Curiosity's been climbing the mountain, I've posted numerous similar flakes of this stuff. And this has to do with the fact that Mars, even though it's got an atmosphere, there's no rain. The atmosphere, the wind is very thin and very weak. And so you get these very strange, delicate formations that wouldn't happen anywhere else. And it just tells us a great deal about Mars itself. It is a alien planet that can produce very strange geology that we don't have on Earth, John.
0: And that's because of the gravity, right?
1: It's gravity and the fact they don't have rain or wind of any significance. So things form. The winds shape these things, but it took eons, and they're very delicate.
0: Where's the honeycomb terrain?
1: All right, this is another Mars image I've got posted on Behind the Black. This is a weird what-the-heck image I posted. It's this weird swirl of formations that look like they might be flows, but they're not linked to any downgrade. I don't exactly understand this at all. The geology is in the outer edge of Hellas Basin, which is the Death Valley of Mars, deepest point. And Hellas Basin has a lot of this kind of twisty, swirly formations that look like they were formed by some kind of viscous material. The scientists actually call it taffy terrain. We don't really understand it, but it's, once again, more alien geology from Mars.
0: Astronomers and the Milky Way, what have they seen?
1: All right, so we have a supermassive black hole in the center of the Milky Way. It's called Sagittarius A star. It's about 4.5 million times the mass of the sun. And there are stars that orbit it. We can track those stars because they're infrared data. We can't see them optically. Well, they have now identified a new star orbiting Sagittarius A star every 8.7 years. And it does it, it's because of that orbit is so close. When it zips past at its close point of the supermassive black hole, it's moving 15,000 times miles per second, 8% of the speed of light. And it actually, its orbit precesses like Mercury's actually, and that has to do with the theory of relativity, Einstein. And in fact, from this, they hope to actually be able to measure the spin of that supermassive black hole, John. Very cool stuff, very alien in a different sort of way than Mars.
0: And finally, the James Webb Space Telescope, low mass stars, and the significance of that, Bob.
1: Well, once again, the early universe is not what they expected. They're finding bigger galaxies that are more developed than they thought. They're finding black holes they didn't think could be there in the very early universe. They thought all the stars at that time would be very, very massive. Instead, Webb data says early galaxies have a lot of low-mass stars, much more than predicted. In fact, it suggests there's a lot more mass out there than we think, maybe explaining dark matter without dark matter. Anyway, the uncertainty of science, John, Webb continues to increase the uncertainty, which is a great thing for science, I think.
0: Bob Zimmerman, he keeps the website Behind the Black. I'm John Batchelor.

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1: 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And if you win your wager that was made with either token, you will receive extra winnings and unrestricted bonus dollars over at BetMGM. Alex Gold, Austin Huff with you. Just getting going here on a Saturday. We'll keep an eye on preseason throughout the day. We're 15 minutes away from the first game of the day starting up. Commanders will be in action, as we were just talking about them. And then we will keep an eye on some of the other games that will kick off, three other ones, at 1 o'clock Eastern time. It is that time of the show, though, where we get to our list. We add items each and every week, sometimes people to the list as well, sports or non-sports, things that have been bugging us. And as always, some past examples of those include FIFA catering the semifinals time to European time, maybe people taking their shoes off on a plane. I think you added Tom Brady once to this list. We also have the phrase giving 110%. That's Austin's favorite. Super Bowl commercial teasers, and our friend Vanessa from a bar in Pittsburgh. So what direction are we headed in today? I think you and I are both on the same page, man, with what happened yesterday around the NCAA.
2: Yeah, no, I am, honestly, I think that's the only thing I could add to the list this week. I believe you and I both are in lockstep on this, right?
1: Yeah, absolutely, because this has gotten so ridiculous with eligibility in college sports, but also add in the fact that yesterday in particular, there were two court rulings that essentially contradicted each other. Like one was at the federal level, acknowledging that there was a stay put on basically the 5-on-5-year eligibility that the NCAA wants. Then there was a lower court ruling, a state court ruling, that was going ahead and saying, hey, you're actually good to move forward with being eligible from the class of 2022. So you had basically the acknowledgement that right now, Austin, if you go and find a local court, a local judge, you can probably get that eligibility that you're seeking. But at the top level, it's not allowed. And this is why the NCAA is a complete mess. They've created this problem, but it's an absolute joke. Mm-hmm. And it got even worse this week because we've got NFL players, guys that are in camp, battling for spots on active rosters, saying, hey, please cut me now. Please cut me now so I can go back to college and make NIL money because I'm eligible again for college football. You know how insane that is? If I would have told you 10 years ago, there would be players in an NFL camp begging to get cut before cutdown day, you would have thought I was crazy. But that's happening in the NFL right now.
2: Yeah, no, it is. And it's, you know how at certain intersections, you'll see those no U-turn signs posted, you know, like you'll be at it'll be right next to the stoplight. You'll just see no U-turn. Well, and I know stealing signs is a popular pastime in college. So what I need someone to do is I need someone to steal one of those no U-turn signs and hang it outside the NCAA offices, because these absolute losers, and I'm fine calling them losers, who declare for the NFL, sign with a team, go to training camp, and in some cases play in NFL preseason games and record NFL preseason stats, like a sack. In some cases, they say, you know what? I think I'm going to go back to college. Dude, you're officially like the college freshman who hangs around his high school football field in his Letterman jacket. Like, do you realize the Van Wilder that you are putting off? You remember those old NCAA commercials that claimed most of our athletes go pro in something other than sports? Buddy, this should be you. Because if you're not good enough for the NFL after your fourth year of college, guess what? A fifth year is probably not going to make you much better. It's like taking off your shirt to jump into the pool. But before you do, you dip your little pinky toe into the water. And then you feel like, oh, it's a bit too cold. And then you go scampering back to your lounge chair. Look, I loved college more than Asher Roth. All right. I was there like 5.5 years. All right. Like most people who are there that long leave as lawyers or doctors. And here I am ranting about early 20-year-olds on the radio. Okay. I very clearly did not become one of those things, but I understand the affinity for wanting to stay in college. College is the absolute best. It's so much fun. If I could, I would grab every college kid by the cheeks, Billy Madison style, and tell them all, stay here as long as you can. Cherish it. You know, with the little fat on their cheeks jiggling, right? But after you leave, sorry, bud, you removed that Band-Aid. I mean, like, what's your resume going to look like? Yeah, so, I mean, like, college football, at the point where it's at right now, is already bad enough. Like, yeah, I played at USC, then I transferred to LSU, then I transferred to Penn State, then I got drafted by the Raiders and played preseason with them, then I went back to Arizona State. It's like, dude, there's no going back, nor should there be. And if there is, you should have to stay in a dorm with freshmen. That's what the punishment should be. The NCAA should be like, yeah, you know what? We'll allow it, but you have to go back and you have to bring your shower caddy back to school and sleep in the dorms with the freshmen. It's like moving out of your house and then trying to return after your parents already converted your room into a workout room. Okay? Look, you don't want to be the Billy Madison, the Van Wilder. It's a terrible, terrible look. When you go pro, if you're not going to make it as a pro, go pro in something other than sports, like the NCAA commercials advise you to. So the people that literally go back to college after their stint in the NFL, they're added to the list.
1: I did not think we'd get an Asher Roth reference on the show today, but I love it. I absolutely love it. I will say this, though. I agree with you that you shouldn't be able to go back. But I don't fault the players that are going back, right? This is not their fault. They are doing technically what is allowed. Like, I hear you. It is absurd that this is even being allowed. But I also understand if you were in their shoes back in your days, where you obviously played college football a little bit, and somebody told you that after the fact, if you were fortunate enough to be in an NFL camp and you got to the point where you knew you probably weren't going to make the roster, but you could go back to college and, let's say, for the sake of the conversation, make 50 grand on top of it and go play one more year in college. Of course you would have done it, Austin. Of course you would have done it. So I don't fault the players. The issue is the NCAA, for so many years, for decades, pushed back against anything for student athletes. So they allowed this door to be opened up now, and they're trying to fix it. And the toothpaste is already out of the tube. And you got a circuit court yesterday granting the NCAA its motion to stop this blanket waiver for 2022. But then you got players that can go to all these lower courts and get granted. It's not the player's fault. As ridiculous it is for the guy to go back, it's not their fault.
2: No, I agree with you. It is the NCAA's fault, like at the base level of this whole thing. But the NCAA has a Mount Everest of problems that they're already having to deal with. All right. Like, they've got so many issues that I think it is loserish behavior to go to the NFL and then come back to school. It's like, you know, it's like, yeah, it is allowed. Like, when you go to those, like, certain bars where they give you those plastic cups, right, with their logo on it, like, you are allowed to take it home with you, but it's just a bad look because it just tells you, it tells others that you do not have silverware or cupware at home for you to drink out of. So it's just, I mean, like, yeah, you can take the cup home with you, but it's a bad look. And that's what annoys me about the players that are taking advantage of this dumb system that the NCAA has in place. So I do think it's a little more twofold. Yes, more of the blame is with the NCAA, but these NFL losers that are going back to school after going to the NFL, they should be ridiculed in the streets for it. I think it's the dumbest thing ever, and I think they look like absolute children.
1: Oh, it's dumb. Yeah, I mean, it's definitely dumb. I just, if you told me that I knew I was about to be selling insurance instead of playing football, or I could go back to college football for another year and also make, you know, 50 grand or 100 grand, I mean, I don't look, fault any of them, you know? People don't want to...
2: Go ahead. I was going to say, like a good neighbor, don't go back to college, right? Just, you know, just go ahead and start that State Farm career today.
1: That is the list here on BetMGM Game Day. Up next, though, let's get into some of the other NFL headlines, including an injury with a rookie that unfortunately we all saw coming. What does it mean for that team's winning odds for this year and that division? We'll do that next here on Westwood One Sports.
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15: Breaking news. President Trump's trade war escalates. Last-minute talks with Canada fall apart overnight, in spite of positive messaging just hours before.
16: We should be able to have a deal with Canada.
15: Now, fresh 50% tariffs are in effect on billions of dollars of Canadian goods.
17: Plus, the White House unveils plans to help lower beef prices. But some American cattlemen and Republican lawmakers have beef with the proposal.
15: And the president weighs in on the Treasury Department's bond buybacks and the potential for more intervention.
18: We have many types of intervention. That's one. The ultimate intervention is our military.
19: David Gura, was that you groaning at my beef
20: pun? I did audibly at the beef pun.
19: All right. Welcome to Bloomberg This Weekend. We're coming to you live from our world headquarters in New York. I'm Christina Ruffini.
20: I'm David Gura, along with Alexis Christopherson and Felice Mateo on this Saturday, August the 22nd. 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The vibes were good.
19: But this was not really on our radar when we went.
20: Night.
19: Yeah.
20: And it all fell apart. So now we'll see what happens in terms of promised retaliation from Prime Minister Carney. And we should say the U.S. Trade Representative Jamieson Greer indicating the U.S. would respond in kind.
19: A lot of trade, $900 billion in bilateral trade on the line here. But first, we're going to go to Alexis for the headlines.
21: Thanks a lot, guys. And that is our top story this morning. The U.S. slapping 50% tariffs on $20 billion worth of Canadian products after talks between the two longtime allies broke down late last night. The tariffs take effect immediately on hundreds of items, including plywood, liquor, electrical equipment, even hockey gear. Prime Minister Carney promises retaliation, saying, quote, Canada will match those tariffs dollar for dollar to protect our workers and businesses. The two sides blame each other for the collapse in talks. The U.S. says Canada made 11th hour demands that upended a draft deal worked out earlier in the week. President Trump was in South Carolina yesterday making a last minute appeal for Senator Darlene Graham, his pick to replace her brother, the late Senator Lindsey Graham.
22: With your help this November, we're going to stop the radical left Democrat communists here in South Carolina and all across the nation. And we're going to elect Senator Darlene Graham to fight for South Carolina and to always put America first.
21: Voters will decide Tuesday whether Graham or Congressman Ralph Norman will be the Republican nominee on the November ballot. Supreme Court Chief Justice John Roberts is allowing the White House to continue construction on President Trump's $400 million ballroom project, at least for now. Roberts signed a temporary order yesterday allowing work to continue while the court considers an emergency appeal from the Trump administration. Lower courts had ordered a halt to the project, finding that it must have congressional approval. U.S. cattle ranchers and the Republicans who represent them are pushing back on President Trump's plan to allow more beef to be temporarily imported into the U.S. tariff-free and sold at 25% below current market prices. Beef prices have been soaring to record highs amid a cattle shortage, strong demand, and limits on cattle from Mexico. Ranchers warn that increasing imports could hurt American ranchers who are seeing rare profits this year. And California Governor Gavin Newsom says he prefers a settlement of the state attorney general's lawsuit opposing Paramount Sky Skydance's acquisition of Warner Brothers Discovery, quote, if it's a good deal. Newsom weighed in ahead of planned talks Monday between Paramount and the states challenging that $110 billion merger. Paramount CEO David Ellison is threatening to move the company out of California. A board vote could come as early as October. Christina and David.
20: Alexis, thank you very much. It's costing a lot of money the longer it drags on, needless to say.
19: It's like the merger that never ends. Yes. I feel like I've been covering it since I started here. Alexis, thank you so much.
20: Sure. We'll get back to that top story that Alexis mentioned just a moment ago. Joining us now is Jeff Mason, White House correspondent for Bloomberg News, along with Jonathan Levin, a columnist for Bloomberg Opinion who focuses on U.S. markets and economics. Jeff, let me start with you. There was some bonhomie going into this, to use a phrase that would be familiar to our Canadian friends to the north.
19: Really?
20: Good feeling taking place in these talks. Let me just read through the dueling statements that we got after here, or at least read a little bit from them. Jameson Greer, U.S. Trade Representative, saying Canada declined to finalize the trade deal under the terms agreed to earlier this week, despite the U.S. offer to Canada to receive the best treatment of any major exporter to our market. Looking at what the Prime Minister, Mark Carney, said in his statement, we have recognized from the beginning that America has changed and that we will not return to our old relationship. Canada has what the world wants, and we will not allow any nation to determine our future. We will set our own course to keep building Canada strong for all. Jeff Mason, first question to you. What happened here late last night?
0: Well, what it sounds like happened is that the outlines of a deal that they had a few days ago, which prompted President Trump to give negotiators a few more days to keep going, collapsed. There's a little bit of a competing narrative about why it collapsed with regard to whether the Canadians didn't like something or whether the U.S. side didn't like something. But in any case, it collapsed. And I think, I would take a second to step back and say, this is Canada that the United States is fighting with right now. The northern neighbor that has been not only a key trading partner for decades, but a friend and a close, close ally, not only here in North America, but as part of the G8 or G7, what it's become. And this is our friend, shall we say. And the two sides the tension between the two sides are now, I would argue, nearly an all-time high. Earlier in his term, the president also offered/threatened/raised the possibility, we can say, of making Canada the 51st U.S. state. That did not go over well there. And as you can see from Prime Minister Carney's statement, that has prompted action in the north to really strengthen Canada's economy. And he even said that earlier this week, when talks were still going, that the focus would remain on making Canada more independent from the United States. And that is certainly the direction that his country is going now under his leadership, and that is popular with Canadians.
19: Jonathan, we referenced it earlier, but I have a lovely little chart here from our Bloomberg colleagues. $900 billion in trade annually. It seems to me there's two issues here. There's the policy itself and the impact of these potential 50% tariffs, but there's also the impact of this consistent unpredictability. I know markets hate it, and I know officials hate it too. When I talked to Canadian officials during the last round, the thing they were most frustrated about is not knowing what was going to happen. How are you expecting the fallout from this to go as markets open on Monday and as we see the impact of the tariffs themselves?
1: I think markets have basically moved on from the tariff story, and I'm not sure that that's actually the right way to think about it. There's a sense that tariff pass-through is over. It's no longer an inflation story. But I think if you look deep into the consumer basket in the United States, you see that we're still living with many of the ramifications of the decisions that were made in 2025. I'll give you just one example, right? So we're talking about a lot of agriculture products today. So consider the 2025 tomato tariffs that not a lot of people
19: remember. Yeah, that was on my pay board. Okay.
1: Sure, right? So, okay, there were first-order effects, but a lot of people have forgotten that we are only now living with the second-order effects, right? Tomato tariffs go into effect. So farmers abroad decide not to plant as many tomatoes. The domestic tomato industry suffers a freeze, and all of a sudden, voila, in the past few months, we're living with major produce section inflation in the United States of America. So when people think, well, these are just on again, off again decisions, the fact of the matter is there's a long lag in the decisions that are made today, and they could well be the inflation that we live with in 2027.
20: Jonathan, inflation's been the story of the week, I guess kind of the broader fiscal house story combined with the inflation story. And we saw Treasury Secretary Scott Bessent's intervention in the bond market earlier this week. And the president was asked about that last night as he made his way to Myrtle Beach, South Carolina, to stump for Darlene Graham, who's running for Senate there. Let's take a listen to what he had to say about that intervention.
2: Did you direct Secretary Bessent to intervene in the bond market?
22: Was no, your idea not at all. No, he's a very capable man. He wanted to do it. He's very good at it. He has a good touch, very good natural touch for the bonds and interest. And that, yeah.
2: The yields have come back up since then. Have you talked to him about another type of intervention? Is that something he will be doing?
22: We have many types of intervention. That's one. The ultimate intervention is our military. And if we have to use that, we will.
20: The ultimate intervention is our military in the context here of bond market intervention. Jonathan, I'll ask you what you think the president meant by that. As I also note here, his comments about the Treasury Secretary having a very good natural touch for the bonds and interest. The Treasury Secretary floating that there's more in his toolkit yet. What did you make of the president's remarks, and what do you expect the Treasury Secretary to announce here in the days to come?
1: Well, so this is Treasury Secretary Scott Bessent doing his best impression of King Canute. King Canute, of course, was the medieval king who marched down to the shore and commanded the tide to stop. And guess what? Just like King Canute, Treasury Secretary Bessent is not going to move the needle with, you know, maybe $32 billion a quarter of interventions in a $30 trillion plus bond market. It seems to me to be a nakedly political attempt to look like he's doing something less than 3 months before the midterm elections. But as I say, I do not see this really moving the needle. This is an administration that time and time again has turned to gimmickry because it seems panicked about what is going on in the long end of the bond curve. We saw them change bank capital requirements. We saw them come out with the Genius Act, which had a real treasury market angle to it. We saw them join Japan in the yen intervention. And I think all of these things were basically backdoor efforts to address the situation in the long end of the yield curve, or at least prevent it from getting worse. And guess what? Each and every one of them maybe bought you an afternoon.
19: Jonathan, tomato tariffs and King Canute references,
20: yes.
19: You're fitting right
20: Welcome
19: in here
20: show.
19: On the weekend. Lovely
20: very
19: to have
20: you. To have
19: Jeff
20: you
19: Mason, the bar is now very high. Jeff, I do want to ask you about the larger policy ramifications of this, because there's this quote from the British Columbia Premier, David Elby, this morning saying, our politeness should never be mistaken for weakness. We'll always defend ourselves. We didn't ask for this, but we'll keep fighting for as long as it takes. It seems to me that there is so many other non-economic cooperation lanes between the U.S. and Canada. I think about NORAD. I think about Space Force. I think about the Air Force. Is there concern that this spat could spill over into other foreign policy goals and objectives that the president might like to pursue and the Canadians might say, uh-uh?
0: Give me a second, Christine. I'm trying to think of another reference besides King.
20: Yes.
19: It's all right.
20: Jonathan.
19: We'll come back to you. We'll give you time, Jeff. It's all right.
0: I mean, come on. But no, I think your question is spot on. And I think I would respond to it with another question, which is, as we get through kind of the midpoint of nearly the midpoint of President Trump's second term, one of the broader questions that I think observers will be asking is how much of what he has upended can be turned around, how much of it can be put back in the bottle, as it were. Some things that are concrete, for example, the East Wing, which President Trump tore down in order to build his ballroom, that's never coming back. And there are multiple examples of that in terms of physical things that President Trump has changed in Washington that will never change. On a policy level, certainly some things can be reversed, but the relationship doesn't just go back. And Canada has made clear, both the quotes that I was referencing from the Prime Minister earlier and the ones that you were just referencing, Christina, suggest that this is a country and the leadership of a country that don't want to risk just waiting to see who succeeds President Trump and whether that relationship, whether that friendship goes back to where it was before, or whether this is a more permanent rift. And in some ways, Canada is accepting / stating that this is a more permanent rift and reacting accordingly with its policies.
20: Jonathan, on the toolkits that the Treasury Secretary has at his disposal, he floated that he has another one that comes to dealing with Iran. And I'm going to read a tweet that he fired off this week, quote tweeting what the president said about an economic D-Day coming for Iran. The Treasury Secretary is saying, any remaining tie to Tehran will hasten a nation's economic oblivion, whether that tie be purposefully constructed or willfully ignored. So we're waiting for details on subsequent interventions from the Treasury Secretary when it comes to the bond market, the U.S. bond market. Also waiting for new detail here on the way that the administration plans to tighten the screws on Iran further. He's floated a press conference on Monday. How do you think about this, the ramifications of additional sanctions, presumably on Iran, how that would ripple through the global economy, and indeed sort of what that would mean if the administration took a new tack here toward China, which seems like the only viable path they could use here to really tighten those screws?
1: Yeah, well, what I know domestically is that this administration's top priority, or at least what I think the administration's top priority should be, is affordability here. And again, we see that we see them time and again trying to address this through these backdoor policies, these little interventions and things. What the administration should be concerned with are the levers that it can pull on. You know, objectively, all of these geopolitical entanglements together with tariffs are adding a modicum of upward pressure to inflation. It is true that there was some unnecessary hand-wringing about how bad the inflation could get after the tariffs, and initially when we saw the Iran conflict begin, there was some hyperbolic language, and people say, well, none of that came true. But what we have to do here is we have to think about the counterfactual. If we weren't in Iran right now, and if we hadn't done tariffs, we would probably be looking at inflation in the United States of America in the low twos. We would probably be looking at long-end bond yields that would be substantially lower. So if the administration really wants to address these issues, that's a great place to start.
19: Jeff, there's, the national debt surpassed $40 trillion this week, and as we talk constantly about Republicans trying to show that they're doing enough to bring down prices ahead of the midterms, I want to play you some sound on that very issue.
3: The national debt, as you know, is surpassed $40 trillion. Have you been discussing what to do about that?
4: Well, I have, and it's been a problem for 35 years. And what we have now that we've never had before, we had a pretty good piece of it in my first term, as you know, is we have tremendous growth. And the way you take care of debt is with growth. And we have tremendous growth. We've never had growth like we have right now. The growth will take care of that very easily.
19: Will the growth take care of it? And will the growth take care of it in time for voters who go to the polls in November?
0: Well, certainly not by November, but that has been President Trump's argument for some time, and it's kind of a classic example of a disagreement between Democrats and Republicans on debt and how to deal with it. The tax cuts, Democrats would argue, that President Trump ushered in during this term and also during his first term have contributed to that in a way that they think or that they would argue is unsustainable. And he, of course, has argued in that clip and elsewhere that the tax cuts are generative to the economy, and that's one reason why his policies have focused on that. But I would stand back again and look both at that answer and to loop in the conversation we were having about Secretary Bessent, which is that both men, and that means writ large this administration, are looking at ways to try to undo or try to offset the economic impacts of their policies and of President Trump's policies because of the political risks that it's creating going into November.
19: All right, Jeff, we're going to have to leave it there.
20: Jeff Mason, their White House correspondent. Jonathan Levin, columnist for Bloomberg Opinion. Thanks to both of you. John, thanks for making your debut here on Bloomberg this week. And much more to come
19: here. And Jeff's coming back as well.
20: Yes, yep. Stay with us.
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21: Thanks for joining us live on Bloomberg This Weekend. I'm Alexis Christophorus. Let's update you on today's top stories. President Trump is promising an economic D-Day against Iran as the war drags into its sixth month and as the U.S. faces dwindling stockpiles of key weapons. Former U.S. National Security Advisor John Bolton tells Bloomberg's Balance of Power the president has lost his way with the war.
26: The problem we're in now is the president didn't think through what his objectives were, didn't take adequate steps. He's been on again, off again for months now. And I think the Iranians see weakness. They see his concern for the upcoming November elections, and they're trying to play off that.
21: Bolton says the U.S. should bring military force to bear to open the Strait of Hormuz. Iran's president, meantime, is calling for an end to the war, saying that Tehran holds a position of strength as diplomatic talks remain stalled. Eight people died yesterday when a small plane crashed on its second attempt to land in heavy fog at a remote military airport in Alaska. The National Transportation Safety Board says the pilots couldn't see the runway and had to rely entirely on instruments as they tried to land about 450 miles west of Anchorage. Two U.S. Army Corps engineers were among those killed. And Apple is cutting jobs across teams responsible for the Siri Digital Assistant and the Vision Pro headset as the tech giant focuses on new devices and artificial intelligence. The cuts affect more than 200 people. The revamped Siri AI is expected to be rolled out in September alongside Apple's new operating system. And I am looking forward to a smarter Siri, guys.
27: There you go.
28: See, but this is why I'm not an early adopter of these things. I wait.
27: Do you use Siri? No. You're always talking into your phone.
28: I'm
1: I'm voice detecting.
9: Well, if you voice text, just make sure you reread it before you send it.
10: Yes.
9: Because there are lots of typos.
1: No, I would never send typos, right, David Gura?
10: Of course not.
1: My text messages would not be constantly laden with typos.
10: Of course not. Alexis, thank you very much. Appreciate it. Well, another big story today. Construction can continue on President Trump's ballroom at the White House for now.
1: That's right. Chief Justice John Roberts issued an interim order, an administrative stay, that will give the Supreme Court more time to consider a longer-term decision. All right, joining us now to explain is Greg Storr, who covers the Supreme Court for Bloomberg News. All right, Greg, this decision from Roberts is, well, this order, excuse me, is 64 words.
10: I counted them. Can confirm that. One sentence.
1: This is David's notes that I'm reading. 64 words. In layman's terms, what does this do?
11: Well, I meant to count the words, but I'm glad that you did it for me because I forgot to. I mean, it's really just a holding pattern. Is, as you said, it gives the court more time. We're expecting an order that will say either that the president can keep constructing until the litigation is over or that he has to stop, at least with the above ground work. And instead, what's probably going to happen is we'll get that order, but not until, you know, next week sometime. And for the time being, the status quo prevails, and that means he can keep building and building very quickly.
10: Greg, talk about the arguments that have been made on both sides here, and it seems like a flurry of paperwork here in recent weeks, but I'll read from a statement filed by the National Trust for Historic Preservation in the United States after they submitted their brief to the court. In a statement, the organization said it reiterated in its filing to the Supreme Court earlier this week that the administration has no unilateral legal authority, constitutional, statutory, or otherwise, to build a ballroom on the site of the now-demolished East Wing unless and until Congress expressly approves. Expand on that a little bit, if you would. What is this organization arguing?
11: So it's essentially arguing that the power over federal property belongs to Congress. And unless Congress delegates that authority to the president, he can't do this sort of thing. He can't build. He can't spend money to construct something. So that's kind of the underlying question. And there are a couple different statutes that are involved. And then there's kind of another question that the president is using, which is to say this group, which is designed to sort of protect the country's architectural and cultural heritage, doesn't have legal standing to sue because they haven't been harmed by this. The Supreme Court, in general, is pretty restrictive when it comes to somebody saying, we want to sue because we don't like how something looks, and that's what the administration says is going on here.
1: So if the court were to decide that they don't have standing, are there other potential litigants in the wings waiting to try to refile on this, or is this probably going to be the end of this, at least for now, if the court does say you can go ahead with it? Yeah.
11: Yeah, I think it's probably going to be the end of it. And, you know, really, you know, even if the court, you know, I mentioned that the stay that they're seeking is just while the litigation goes forward, but the administration has said this ballroom is 65% complete. They have essentially said it's gone so far that it would be impossible to take it down at this point. And certainly if the Supreme Court says you can keep building for another X number of months until this legal fight concludes, it's going to be so far along that it's going to be really, really hard to imagine a court coming along and saying, okay, now you have to take it down.
1: But Greg, is that almost a way of dodging the issue? Is that them knowing that that will be the case if they grant this stay, it will already be built and then it will be like, oh, well, you know, it's a fait accompli at this point. What are we going to do?
11: That is certainly the criticism. That's a criticism the National Trust is making and other opponents of the ballroom, that the president is just charging straight ahead. In the administration's filing the other day, they said we are building we have 250 workers out there going 20 hours a week, 20 hours a day, 7 days.

0: approach this issue?
1: Well, first of all, it was, two Democratic appointed judges in the majority, a Republican appointed judge in dissent. So it is another one of these issues that is dividing the judiciary along ideological lines. Yeah, that standing issue that we were talking about seems to be the biggest sticking point. That's also something that commentators have pointed to. That may be the, if the administration gets this stay, that may be the reason, less than a court saying that they actually have the authority.
2: Greg, there's two other issues on the emergency docket. One, I think, is a little complicated for us, but I do want to ask you about these mail-in voting cases. You've got Alabama v. California and Trump v. California. What are these about, and are we expecting to get some sort of decision stays? Are we going to see action on them soon?
1: Yeah, so I've been expecting action on that for about 2.5 weeks now, and it's been fully briefed and just kind of waiting. What it's about is that executive order that you may recall from the president that would use the Postal Service to limit the availability of mail-in ballots. Essentially, the Postal Service would come up with a list of eligible citizens and would send ballots only to those people. And that is on hold because of a federal district judge's ruling. We're rapidly getting to the point, and we may well be past the point where it's too late to try to put this system in place, even if the Supreme Court were to say it's okay. The administration told the Supreme Court when it filed that we need to have this system up and running by early to mid-August. We're obviously past that now. And even if the Supreme Court were to grant the administration the stay it's seeking, there's actually still a bunch of other procedural stuff that has to happen before it can kick in, including the Postal Service actually issuing the rule that would be in force here.
0: Greg, in the minute we have left, I just want to ask you about what we've learned overnight here, Canada and the U.S. walking away from trade talks and now in place these tariffs that the administration has put in place based on, yes, the Smoot-Hawley Act of 1930, which scholars of the Great Depression know kicked off that sterling moment in our nation's history. We've been through the challenge to the IEEPA tariffs, seen the decision from the Supreme Court there. What is your assessment just for the legal foundation on which the administration is making this next move?
1: Well, there will certainly be a challenge to these tariffs, maybe multiple challenges. Big thing to remember, with that Supreme Court decision, that was a different statute, and that was a statute that never mentioned the word tariffs. Mm. And so the question was, does the president have authority to implement tariffs under this law? And the Supreme Court said no. This is a statute that does talk about tariffs, and the question is whether the president is imposing these tariffs in the right way. So it's a very different legal question, and it's possible the answer won't be a black and white. It may be that, some of these tariffs that he's imposed are okay and some of them aren't.
2: Greg, thank you so much. Greg Storr, our Supreme Court correspondent. Also, we want to know very quickly, what is the vending machine behind you?
0: What's behind you? Beautiful artwork, a plant. What's in the vending machine?
1: So it is titled Supreme Cork Justices.
2: Okay. They are Wait, this is incredible.
1: With, pictures of justices as of late 2005, before Justice Alito joined the court, but after Chief Justice Roberts joined the court. And I got it from a friend, and I'm pretty sure it's the only gumball machine like that.
0: Incredible.
2: I have no notes. Greg Storr,
0: thank you. Supreme Court for us. And Christina, just a fascinating thing to watch here going forward is we see the administration kind of rebuild this tariffs wall they've put in place, and picking up on what Greg was saying just a moment ago, it'll be fascinating to watch what challenges are in place. And of course, on the show, we've talked to some of the litigants who have challenged these tariffs, small businesses who have gone up and tried to get them removed. Fascinating to see what happens here.
2: We're going to talk a little later to some industry folks who are going to be really heavily impacted by this.
0: Yes, but liquor front and center here.
2: Topic. True to my
0: heart.
2: In
0: this case, yes.
2: All right, now for something completely different. We're going to talk about North Korea. All right, North Korea raked in as much as $22 billion in foreign earnings over the last few years, despite global sanctions. How is Kim Jong-un doing it? And why is a richer North Korea potentially more dangerous? That is the subject of a new Bloomberg Weekly documentary.
3: North Korea. It's a bit of an enigma. A sealed-off society on the doorstep of a global superpower. A minuscule economy, but a nuclear arsenal that commands global attention. And despite a mountain of international sanctions designed to crush it, the Kim regime has begun to thrive.

0: the entire North Korean government is in stronger position than at any point over the last 35 years.
1: Following a brief surge in 2016, crippling UN sanctions and pandemic lockdowns sent the economy into a prolonged slump. But by 2023, something changed and the regime oversaw rapid GDP growth.
2: North Korea's trade and overall regime revenue sources have shifted significantly. A rich North Korea has the potential to be a much larger threat.
1: If the world once viewed Kim Jong-un as the lonely dictator of a hermit kingdom, his recent schedule tells a very different story.
3: This is an amazing comeback story for leader Kim Jong-un. You're seeing Kim more powerful economically, militarily, politically than ever before.
1: His newfound cash is funding a massive military buildup and the Kim dynasty for another generation, potentially in the hands of his young daughter. So how did one of the most isolated, heavily sanctioned regimes on Earth pull off a multi-billion dollar economic turnaround?
4: Fascinating film. Watch it in full at Bloomberg.com/videos. And you saw Adam Ferrer in that with our Chewy Economics team. We're going to talk with him tomorrow about some of the broader issues at play here when it comes to North Korea's influence in the Pacific.
5: Yeah, we're back to North Korea again this week after the president announced the cessation of some of those drills with South Korea.
4: Yes.
5: And it's impacting what they're doing and what that policy might look like going forward.
4: All right, coming up here, the U.S. and China neck and neck. In the artificial intelligence race. That's coming up here on Bloomberg this weekend on Bloomberg Television, Bloomberg Radio, Bloomberg.com, and the Bloomberg Business app. Stay with us on this Saturday morning.
5: For now, we are not AI, and we will be here when you get back.
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5: Thanks for joining us live on Bloomberg This Weekend. I'm Alexis Christophorus. Let's update you now on today's top stories. President Donald Trump's 50% tariffs on some Canadian goods are now in effect after the U.S. and Canada failed to reach a last-ditch trade deal. The new tariffs target $20 billion worth of products, from hockey sticks to wine. Canada promises to match the tariffs dollar for dollar, both U.S. and Canadian officials blaming the other side for the trade talks falling through. TikTok has agreed to pay $400 million to the U.S. to end a lawsuit alleging its platform violated children's privacy. The 2024 lawsuit by the Department of Justice alleged TikTok and its parent company ByteDance collected data on millions of users under the age of 13 without parental consent. Since the complaint, the U.S. government says TikTok has undergone significant changes to its ownership, its management, and privacy practices. The U.S. Open kicks off tomorrow here in New York City, but this year's tournament will be missing the world's top-ranked tennis player, Italy's Jannik Sinner, pulling out of the U.S. Open tournament yesterday because of a right knee injury that's sidelined him since winning the Wimbledon title. But Sinner's rival, Carlos Alcaraz, announced he will play following a four-month absence with a wrist injury. This year's total prize purse is a record-breaking $108 million that will be split amongst the winners of the Grand Slam tournament. I was really hoping to see Sinner and Alcaraz go for it.
4: I'll be able to.
5: Yeah.
4: Ugh.
5: Wish him well.
4: I hear the tickets are very expensive this year.
5: A lot of backlash because the tickets are the most expensive they've ever been.
4: Yes.
27: See, this is why I don't do things.
4: Too costly.
27: Everything
4: there
27: has gotten
4: so expensive. There is the free day at the beginning, though. Isn't there? You can go wander around.
5: Free fan week starts this week, except people are saying, wait a minute, it's free. Why do I have to get a ticket that you don't pay for and it doesn't guarantee you entry? There's a lot of hoopla around it all.
27: I will make my own honey deuces and watch on TV.
4: All right.
27: But this one I will watch, though. You give me a hard time. This sport
4: You'll watch this one. Okay.
27: Alexis,
4: thank you very much. Appreciate it. Well, it's China versus the United States in the battle for AI dominance, and China is closing the gap. In fact, when it comes to usage and cost, China is now in the lead.
27: Of course, this is causing concern in Washington, Wall Street, and in Silicon Valley, where U.S. companies, are, including Anthropic and OpenAI, are chasing trillion-dollar valuations. Luz Ding is on a team of Bloomberg reporters who have done a deep dive into this fierce competition between the U.S. and China on AI. Luz joins us now. I want to do justice to all the data-driven research you guys did. It's really, really
4: cool. Beautifully presented as well.
27: But first, I want to start with this chart, which basically shows how close these two countries are in equivalencies with these AI models. I know you broke it down into different sectors and different types and what which country is better at, but can you just give us the top lines, what you found when you dug into capacity and usage of these models and cost? I know cost is a really big issue.
0: Yes, of course. Thanks for having me. So, as we can see from the graph that you just showed before, that the gap between the U.S. and Chinese top models have been narrowing. It was narrowed from over a year to now just a few months, especially after the recent breakthrough from China's moonshot's Kimi K3 model release in July. We are also seeing the usage of Chinese models around the world increasing. One of the data points that we used was from OpenRouter, one of the major AI access platforms. We're seeing the use of Chinese models reached over 60% in July. And in the month before, the use of Chinese models surpassed the U.S. models for the first time on the platform. And then it's worth noting that the users don't have to send data to China or Chinese models to use these Chinese companies to use Chinese models because most of the Chinese top models are open weight, meaning that these models can be downloaded, modified, and deployed anywhere needed. So a lot of the use that we're talking about, especially the use of the models in the U.S., we're talking about Chinese models deployed in data centers in the U.S. or Canada and run by U.S. companies.
4: You're putting all of these models through their paces, and my favorite test you did was asking them to create a fictional e-commerce site called Brewberg, a coffee site, fake e-commerce company. Just sort of explain the difference between how each of these models approach that, maybe in terms of what they were able to create and also the costs associated with that when you compare kind of the U.S. models to the Chinese models.
0: So we see a lot of benchmarks and rankings and scores, but it's difficult to see like how actually they perform. So we gave this one prompt, as you said, to build a coffee shop website to some of the leading models. And then what we find, first of all, building a e-commerce website seems not to be a difficult task for most of the models available right now. It's not challenging for the top ones, but it's not challenging for the lower tier ones. Most of them we have found are able to build functional websites that we need. But then now we're also seeing, for example, the prices are quite different. For Anthropic's model Fable 5, when we asked it to build a website, it was able to deliver a very sophisticated website within an hour, and the bill was about $50. That's already pretty good for a website, but then if you use China's Kimi K3 model, then you can build a similar website for just a quarter of the price. And then if you want to sacrifice a little bit of the graphic design, and then you want to wait for a longer hours, you can go even below $5 for their website, and they can still work.
1: So you're gonna have the Sheen version of the website.
2: Sounds like the Sheen version is like pretty okay.
0: Yeah. I think in the end, it really up to like how fast you want the results in the first take, and how good you want it to be, and how much you want to pay for that perfection and speed.
2: There are also places that it seems like the Chinese models are actually outdoing the U.S. models. Can you walk us through the different categories? You looked at coding, you looked at finance, you looked at banking support. Where are the Chinese models really excelling?
0: Yes, yeah, so it depends on how you use it and which industry that are more adapted to the models. I don't think from the graphics that you saw in our story, there are rankings of different ways. And then if I could remember it correctly, on the finance service side, there are more Chinese models leading in the top three, whereas in some other categories, there are only one Chinese model in the top 10. But then Chinese models, its real advantage is in the price, because it can be capable enough to address a lot of the questions and tasks that we encounter in real life and also in working places. So with the capable enough capability, and then also the very low price, it's become very irresistible for a lot of companies to adopt. Including some of the top U.S. tech companies like Airbnb, DoorDash, and Coinbase.
4: Lisa, I want to go back to something that Christina mentioned at the top, that this is kind of in the crucible of a couple of these AI companies poising to go public, so Anthropic and OpenAI. And it makes me wonder just sort of how important this metric of being the best is, that if you look at these side by side, they're both quite good, the Chinese models and the U.S. models. How important is it from a business perspective, a financial perspective, that Anthropic and OpenAI maintain this kind of vanguard position here as they go into their IPOs?
0: Yeah, I mean, as of now, OpenAI and Anthropic are still the best, building the best models, most capable models, and there is still a lot of money being made by them in the current market. And then also the data that we saw, they're not a full capture of the, all of the global AI use, because OpenRouter is just one platform. There are a lot of other platforms that offer these services, and the use of Anthropic and OpenAI's API and the use of Anthropic OpenAI's service is not trackable because it's with their company. And then I would say that it's hard to say like how, for example, of course, if you were the best in the category, you are always you're attracting more investors. But at the same time, there are also another market that's to be tapped, is that those companies in smaller companies or companies in developing countries, they may not be able to pay that high price that Anthropic and OpenAI are charging. And then now they look at, and then they can choose Chinese models, which are like increasingly capable, and then they offer much lower price, and they are open ways so you can deploy it locally. So that's a market that Chinese models are trying to conquer, and they're already succeeding in a lot of places.
4: Luz, thank you very much. 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
5: It's worth the first. 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
27: Welcome back to Bloomberg This Weekend, or BT Dubs. Don't. I'm Christina Ruffini with David Gura. And Alexis is here with some of the stories you might have missed this week. Alexis, what you got?
16: You guys have a thing going with the BT Dubs.
17: Well, she says Dubs. I said, you know, W.
16: Yeah.
17: More of a purist. More syllables. Whatever.
27: Do you want to weigh in? Do you want to weigh in? You're going to say Switzerland.
16: I'm Switzerland, thank you. And I'm going to start with a Wall Street Journal article that I think a lot of people can relate to. Ghost job ads are getting so bad, lawmakers now want to ban them.
17: Explain what this is. What's a ghost job?
16: So you know how it goes. You see a great job listing. You're like, ooh, this has a lot of potential. This could be amazing. You apply. You do the cover letter, the resume specifically for that job. And then crickets. You hear nothing. And then maybe you'll see that ad reappear months later. Ultimately, you find out the company, even if you are able to find out, never actually filled the position.
27: But then what's the point? Why post it?
16: So there are thoughts on why that might be happening. Some say it's to build a pipeline for jobs that might open up someday.
17: So maybe it would lead to something.
16: Maybe. Or maybe. In case, you know, they do these interviews and they reel in sort of their dream candidate. Others, there are cynics out there. They say employers are posting fake roles to convince investors and employees that they are healthy and growing. Or get this, which is really upsetting, they want to collect data.
17: Oh,
16: so they put these job postings out there.
17: It's a data grab.
16: One in five jobs advertised on digital job boards like LinkedIn are ghost jobs.
17: Wow.
16: One in five.
27: That's crazy.
16: 20%. So now lawmakers in New York and PA proposing bills that would require employers to list hiring timelines, and then they would have to remove that job once it has been filled. Texas's attorney general is investigating LinkedIn. He says they're actually profiting from these fake job postings.
17: Ghost
27: job charge
17: busters.
27: Per post, right? That's interesting.
16: Yeah.
27: I tell young people, if they're cold applying for jobs, never just send in a resume. Like, find somebody, email somebody, like, contact with someone at the jobs, even if they can just help make sure someone looks at your resume.
17: Knock on the door.
27: I've done that.
17: Wow.
16: Send them some pizzas.
17: Oh.
16: You know.
27: That I've not done.
16: Get on their good side.
27: You know, never say no to a car.
17: Okay. All right.
16: Exactly.
17: What else you got?
16: All right. This is also another LinkedIn-related story from the Journal. LinkedIn has accidentally become a dating site.
17: A dating site.
16: Despite its no romance rules. Oh, no.
17: Oh, there
16: are
17: rules?
16: Hand in head for
17: There's
16: Christina.
17: There's no romance rules.
16: There are no romance rules.
17: Hand in head. We didn't get that on camera.
16: Okay,
17: I
27: know it's coming my way. I'm bracing. Alexis, keep going.
16: Should not be a surprise, right? It's a public-facing platform.
17: Yes.
16: You have clear headshots.
17: Verified.
16: You know that people are... How ambitious are you? How many jobs have you changed? What
17: find
16: can
17: out
16: you
17: the
16: tell?
17: Salary range as well. If that's a note.
16: Always a bonus.
17: Yep.
16: So a survey found about 1 in 4 professionals believe using LinkedIn as a dating tool can be acceptable.
17: 25%. I keep reiterating these. You do, you know, the one...
16: And wait a minute. This is even better. 22% have reached out or responded to someone on LinkedIn with romantic intent.
17: Ooh.
27: Can confirm. That is a thing that happens.
17: In network, it happens.
27: Can confirm. That
17: Go
27: is a thing
17: on.
27: That happens.
16: Now,
17: you don't have to.
16: There is a dating coach, I'm awful clamped, in this article who says that it's not bad news to do this, but you have to have some decorum. They say pick up lines to avoid. Are you single?
17: Mm.
16: I hope this isn't too weird, but...
17: Then
16: the always creepy, you're gorgeous.
17: Oh, wow.
16: So just stay away from those lines.
27: I have gotten the hope this isn't too weird, but that's the one I've gotten a couple times.
16: Really?
17: My non-romantic outreach on LinkedIn is all AI written. Surely there's AI prompts that can do this for you as well.
27: Sure. People are using AI to chat with each other on dating apps now, too. So
16: that defeats the whole purpose of getting to know... the person.
17: Where's the romance in that?
27: But then again, it is nice to know that the person you're going out with is gainfully employed.
17: Yes.
27: So, you know, there's
16: something to it.
17: They got that verified badge. What else you got, Alexis?
16: All right, let's move on to the New York Times for this is the headline. I've hit my limit. Some New Yorkers opt for fun at home to save money. Look, let's be honest.
27: We were just talking about this with the floor team before we came on. Go ahead.
16: Oh, good, Sam. I'm glad I'm with the zeitgeist here in choosing
17: are.
16: These. So
17: Finger
16: a lot of
17: pulse.
16: Young people living in New York City, it has become cost prohibitive to go out and socialize. According to the Fed, the bottom 40% of U.S. earners have little to no discretionary income. And you know what? Bump that up here in New York City.
17: Yes, very good.
16: Salaries here, are not keeping up with the necessities, never mind going out and, like, you know, having a cocktail. Do you know that a simple pastime like a basketball game?
17: Yes.
16: Going out, getting a drink, going to the movies can be like a $40
17: ordeal.
16: Like,
17: well, it's like
16: popcorn.
17: A domestic flight if you have a family.
2: Yeah. I don't know how people do this. I mean, I joke that, like, if I step outside my apartment, it's going to cost me at least, like, $200 these days.
16: Yeah, yeah. No joke. So they're calling it housing hangs. They're calling it, I don't know where you're going with a $200 drop. Maybe $40. Maybe you walk out the house, it's like $40.
2: Listen, I have a shopping problem. Yeah. We don't need to get into it right now.
16: So they call them housing hangs. What do you do at a housing hang? You tell people, BYOB. Okay. Whatever makes you happy. Right. Bring your own beer, wine, whatever. Drink, snacks. Let's play board games. Let's bop out the cards. Let's
17: roll
16: do something,
17: Yahtzee.
16: You know.
2: But I will
16: roll
2: say,
16: the
2: I was,
16: Odyssey.
2: Yeah. So we were just
16: roll
2: on vacation.
16: The what?
17: Yahtzee.
16: Yahtzee.
17: I have an Odyssey, though. I do have an Odyssey.
16: Yahtzee.
17: I roll that.
16: Okay.
17: Check
2: we were
17: the
2: just
17: car.
2: On vacation. I was in London, which is a notoriously expensive city.
16: Yes.
2: Going out to eat and drink was substantially less expensive, even with the
16: really?
2: Currency. Like, you can get a glass of wine for like £6 to £8. You can get a good, nice meal for like £25. And it was like a breath of fresh air.
16: When
2: I just
16: London
2: kept waiting for
16: like
2: the
16: a...
2: check shock to come.
16: Yeah,
2: and
16: yeah.
2: it would come, and I would be like, oh, okay.
17: All right,
16: we have time for one more.
17: One more, yes,
16: Wall Street
17: please.
16: Journal. A mother-daughter from Maysville, Kentucky, turned down an offer to sell their farmland, which has been in their family for 200 years, to a company for $26 million.
2: Wow.
16: Why? At first they said,
17: $26 million
16: at first they said, yeah,
17: Maysville.
16: Okay, we'll do that. But they went, you know what? It's for data centers to fuel AI.
2: Wow.
16: And they said, we're not gonna do it.
17: Not gonna do it.
16: And so the family's sitting tight on their farmland.
17: Wow.
2: That's a tempting
17: this, you know,
2: offer.
17: Encapsulates the political debate.
16: Yeah. A lot of controversy
17: right
16: in this small town in Kentucky. Some people are selling. We don't know who the person is, who the company is, but this report says it's Meta,
17: okay.
16: Facebook's parent company.
17: All right.
2: It's really interesting. The debate used to be, you know, selling your land to mining companies or selling your land to, you know, oil frackers, and now it's selling your land to data centers.
17: Data centers. Yeah. Alexis, thank you very much. BTW here, as we call it. All of us here on the show weekly, giving us a look at those stories you may have missed on the Bloomberg Terminal at Bloomberg.com and at other sites as well.
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19: 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Welcome to Bloomberg This Weekend, live from New York with David Gura, Christina Ruffini, and Lisa Mateo. The latest headlines, key analysis, big interviews, and the stories that hit home on your days off.
2: Welcome back to Bloomberg This Weekend. It is 8 a.m. in New York, coming to you live from our world headquarters here in Manhattan. I'm Christina Ruffini.
17: I'm David Gura with Alexis Christopherson and for Lisa Mateo this week. We're bringing you the latest breaking news, reporting, and analysis live this morning and every Saturday and Sunday from 7 o'clock to 10 o'clock Wall Street time. Of course, major undulations in the bond market over the course of this week, a huge story. Compounding that, the news that we got out of Washington late last night that these negotiations taking place between the U.S. and Canada failed. They fell apart at the last minute,
2: rather
17: and now we see tariffs going into effect.
2: Right, and we've got both sides essentially blaming each other, and Canada saying that they will fight back if these 50% tariffs do indeed go into place. We're going to talk about that. We're going to talk about bonds. We're going to talk about all kinds of things, but first we're going to talk about the headlines with Alexis.
16: And those tariffs are our top story this morning, guys. Thank you. The U.S. slapping 50% tariffs on $20 billion worth of Canadian products after talks between the two longtime allies broke down late last night. The tariffs take effect immediately on hundreds of items, including plywood, liquor, electrical equipment, and hockey gear. Prime Minister Carney promises retaliation, saying, quote, Canada will match those tariffs dollar for dollar to protect our workers and businesses. The two sides blame each other for the collapse in talks. The U.S. says Canada made 11th-hour demands that upended a draft deal that was worked out earlier in the week. President Trump was in South Carolina yesterday, making a last-minute appeal for Senator Darlene Graham, his pick to replace her brother, the late Senator Lindsey Graham.
20: With your help this November, we're going to stop the radical left Democrat communists here in South Carolina and all across the nation. And we're going to elect Senator Darlene Graham to fight for South Carolina and to always put America first.
16: Voters will decide Tuesday whether Graham or Congressman Ralph Norman will be the Republican nominee on the November ballot. Supreme Court Chief Justice John Roberts is allowing the White House to continue construction on President Trump's $400 million ballroom project, at least for now. Roberts signed a temporary order yesterday allowing work to continue while the court considers an emergency appeal from the Trump administration. Lower courts had ordered a halt to the project, finding that it must have congressional approval. U.S. cattle ranchers and the Republicans who present them are pushing back on President Trump's plan to allow more beef to be temporarily imported into the U.S., tariff-free, and sold at 25% below current market prices. Beef prices have climbed to record highs amid a cattle shortage, strong demand, and limits on cattle coming from Mexico. Ranchers warn that increasing imports could hurt American ranchers who are seeing rare profits. And authorities say at least two people were killed overnight in Ukraine by Russian drone and missile strikes a day after an attack on a Ukraine shopping center killed 16 people. Russia has been ratcheting up its ballistic missile attacks on Kyiv at a time when Ukraine is short on U.S.-made Patriot weapons meant to shoot down those missiles. Ukraine's foreign minister is calling for faster peace talks now that Europe is at the negotiating table. Guys.
17: Alexis, thank you very much. Appreciate that. Well, new tariffs between the U.S. and Canada in effect this morning, as Alexis just mentioned, as trade talks between the U.S. and Canada broke down last night. Without a deal, Canada faces a 50% levy on key exports like plywood and liquor, even hockey equipment.
0: Uh-oh.
17: Canada vowed to match U.S. tariffs dollar for Canadian dollar.
27: The breakdown in talks escalated an already tense relationship between the two once-friendly neighbors. In a statement on the trade talks, trade representative Jameson Greer said demands and walkbacks of other commitments by Canada have upended the careful balance reached in the past days. Canada's Prime Minister Mark Carney took a hard line, saying Canada has what the world wants and we will not allow any nation to determine our future.
17: Well, the trade news comes at the end of a chaotic week for the U.S. economy. Wednesday, Treasury Secretary Scott Bessent announced the Treasury would more than double its buybacks of U.S. debt in an effort to reduce long-term borrowing costs. We're joined now by Barry Ritholtz, Ritholtz Wealth Management, of course, host of the Masters in Business podcast. Barry, great to see you. And I want to just get your perspective on the significance of this move, Canada walking away from the table, the U.S. walking away from the tariff. We were talking to Jonathan Levin, columnist for Bloomberg Opinion in the last hour, and he said, you know, he's astounded at how markets seem to be shrugging this off, that, you know, several years now into Trump term two, after the first Trump term, this is kind of old hat. They've learned to operate kind of not paying as much attention to these tariff developments as they might have in the past.
5: Well, especially in light of the fact that the IEEPA tariffs, the prior set of tariffs, the administration lost literally at every level from the Court of Trade right up to the Supreme Court. There is absolutely no reason to believe the 338 tariffs I'm going to survive close scrutiny. This is in the Constitution. Duties, taxes, levies, including tariffs, are the province of Congress, and Congress has not delegated this authority. So when I look at what Canada's doing, the assumption is, hey, we're just going to run out the clock until the Supreme Court gets around to striking these tariffs as well. And I think that's why the markets are looking at, you're still doing this tariff stuff? You already lost that.
17: Mm.
27: I feel like this is the frustration I have with the markets and the Iran announcements every Friday when we go, we're going to get a peace deal, and the markets react, and then by the next week it's falling apart again, but I digress. I would like you to explain to me what is going on with bonds. I hate bonds. They confuse me. I'm working on bonds. But you have, David's been listening to me complain about this all week, but you have the Treasury trying to buy back these bonds. Essentially, U.S. debt had an all-time high. This is, my understanding, a short-term solution for a longer-term problem, right? Is it going to work, and is it going to cause more inflationary issues for the Fed down the street to then try to have to solve?
5: There's a couple of issues here. The deficit and long-term debt, they're just part of the issue. The other issue has been that we've had very persistent, sticky inflation, primarily driven by the combination of a massive fiscal stimulus during the pandemic. We're still suffering that overhang, as well as a lot of snafus with the supply chain. And by the way, all of the mayhem around tariffs on, tariffs off, what country can send stuff without tariffs, what can, has very much interfered with the normal flow of goods. And so that's making inflation all the more stickier, to say nothing about energy prices and the war. So the question becomes, what can the government, what can the central bank do about it? And you guys got the answer on your own. Short term, sure, they can have some temporary effect, but the bond market is a $100 trillion global market. There's only so much any one country can do to maintain yield prices, bond prices, over the long haul. The market sets the long-term bond yield, not the Fed, not the Treasury.
17: Such a fascinating moment when the Treasury Secretary was talking about this, Barry. I don't know if it caught your ear, but it caught mine. Him talking about he thinks the market's mispricing the fundamentals of the bond market at this time. And I wonder what you make of that and just sort of what you think the Treasury Secretary has up his sleeve. A lot of ink spilled this week about him being from the buy side. This is just a new approach to this job, running the world's largest economy. But maybe just a broader question I'll throw to you first here is what are the moves that we saw this week, coupled with what we saw with the yen intervention, say just about Scott Bessent's attitude toward the U.S. economy going forward and the kind of muscular nature of his approach to the job as Treasury Secretary?
5: Look, he's doing what his job is, which is to try and jawbone the market into submission, to try and get people from recognizing that, hey, we're in a weird situation, but we'll get past it. The yen intervention and then the Treasury intervention this week is a way to show that he's in control. There's been this long history with the White House and the Fed begging for lower rates, and the Fed has a dual mandate, and inflation is half that mandate. So when you have higher than expected persistent inflation, they're not going to drop short-term rates, and the bond market is going to do what it's going to do. So Bessent is doing his job. His job is to, you know, not only jawbone the market, but cheerlead the economy and say, we're doing fine overall. Here are all the positives, and everybody should just catch their breath. Eventually, come down. That'll help shrink the carrying cost of the debt, and everything will be fine. And he's not completely wrong when he says that. That's a legitimate argument.
17: I'm curious kind of how you dovetail this with the stock market. And there's been so much focus on the bond market, of course, over the course of the week, given where the intervention was. But what does it mean for the stock market? And are you surprised that we didn't see more reaction in stocks to what the Treasury Secretary did this week and the way it kind of, I guess, equilibrated here by Friday?
5: Look, we're within a few percent of all-time highs. The past 10, 12 quarters has been very consistently showing increases in revenue, profits, and even more importantly, profit growth, the rate of profit. And it's not just limited to technology and AI. You're seeing it pretty broadly across all sectors. We're seeing signs that the hangover is starting to come around and the cost of expensive credit is having an effect. You're never happy when you see a company like Walmart disappoint and say they're not seeing the growth they were expected. That's telling you, like you guys were discussing earlier, the bottom half of the economic strata is having a hard time. And it's not just New York City, it's across the country. The one area where I'll disagree with the Treasury Secretary is that no, the K isn't closing. If you're in the top half of the economic strata, you're doing pretty well. If you're in the top third, you're doing great. And if you're in the bottom half, you're having trouble making ends meet. You know, putting food on the table, putting fuel in the car, it's just more and more expensive. And that economic demographic is having a harder and harder time finding discretionary money to spend. And that's having an impact, at least in terms of the current environment, which on the labor side has kind of been a no hire, no fire labor market. We see the negative aspect of that in sentiment. We're now seeing it manifest in retail sales.
27: Barry, before we let you go, I want to ask what your take is on the competition for U.S. Treasuries with these tech bonds. You know, the building AI data centers, it's seen as a pretty secure investment, and it's giving some competition to Treasuries, especially in the shorter yields. Do you think this is going to sustain even as AI skepticism grows a little bit, or do you think it's going to taper out?
5: You know, I always, my spidey sense always starts to tingle whenever anybody says, well, it's not backed by the federal government, but it's just as safe as Treasuries. No, these aren't as safe as Treasuries. Hold aside all the issues on the circular financing or whatever you don't like about AI, it's a corporate issuance. It's a complex set of structures, and it's very subject to technological disruption. The whole history of Moore's Law tells us that the chips get smaller and smaller and smaller. You put more and more transistors on them. These massive data centers that are doing these 10, 20, 30-year financing, I don't think 10, 15 years from now, the size of the hardware in the data centers are going to be nearly as demanding as they are now. I'm wondering if we're eventually going to overbuild the footprint here. Every new technology comes with a whole lot of overallocation, misallocation. And when you come out the other side of that, you end up with cheaper, more affordable tech. Think of fiber optics and all the dark cable that was laid so expensively and then became really cheap after the dot-com implosion took all those companies out. Yeah. I wouldn't be surprised that 10 years from now, we're looking at something similar in the data storage. So yeah, there's a little bit of competition, but safe as treasuries always makes me nervous.
17: Very great to talk to you on this Saturday. Appreciate it. Barry Ritholtz there, host of Masters in Business. Alex Moore is his guest this week. Do check out that podcast at Bloomberg.com.
27: Also the owner of an excellent kitchen for our television and internet viewers. All right, we're going to go now to Derek Decouette. He's Bloomberg News Executive Editor for Canada. Derek, we've been talking this morning about the kind of surprise dissolution of these trade talks, what it means for Canada, what it means for the economy. But I do just want to ask you how Canadians are feeling this morning. I do get the impression we've treaded on the patience of our northern neighbor quite a bit recently, and we might be getting some pushback.
0: I think that's accurate. It's maybe hard to fully summarize the national mood at 8:15 in the morning, but I think that you could probably say it's frustration, but not necessarily great surprise. I mean, everybody knows that there's a certain negotiating style that the Trump administration brings to the table. Brinkmanship is often a part of that, and we have seen on a number of occasions before talks between the U.S. and Canada specifically on these issues go off the rails. Last year, they were making progress toward a deal that would have lowered tariffs. This was in October. And then on a Thursday night, the president posted on social media that all the talks were terminated, and he was angry at that point, he said, about the Ontario government's Ronald Reagan ad. So I don't know that the level of surprise here is all that great.
17: Derek, what happened so much as we know it? So these talks, I checked in with Josh Wingrove, I think around 10 o'clock last night. Talks were still continuing. Do we know what the particular issues were that caused these talks to break apart? And indeed, it seems like each side is pointing the finger at the other for walking away.
0: Yeah, we don't know in the specifics yet. I think that a lot of that will emerge. But we've known all along that it would be difficult to solve the so-called Section 232 tariff issues. Those are the ones that deal with U.S. tariffs on autos and steel and aluminum. That's the big sticking point for Canada. What are you going to give up to get those tariffs lowered? Since the Trump administration is not going to take those tariffs to zero. And as you said, each side last night accused the other of throwing in new demands at the last minute and sort of jettisoning the deal. So we don't know yet exactly what went on, but we know that we're going to get two different versions of what went on last night.
27: Derek, I'm wondering if, aside from this issue, which is, of course, a huge issue, if the communication between the Canadian government and Washington has gotten any better. Because I know when I was talking to folks the first time around, I was actually getting calls from members of the Canadian government asking me if I knew what their effective tariff rate was going to be, because Reuters seemed to have more information than they did. Have those lines of communication improved at all? Or is it still you don't know what you know until it's announced over Truth Social or in the room?
0: Oh, I think the lines of communication have changed dramatically, and in fact, and gotten much closer. And in fact, last night, U.S. officials talking to us indicated that the talks they weren't necessarily acrimonious. I mean, there have been weeks of meetings at the very highest levels. Mm-hmm. Jameson Greer on the U.S. side, Dominic LeBlanc, who's one of the most senior cabinet ministers in Canada, responsible for this file. On the other side, Canada's chief trade negotiator. So, like, they're now talking. There's not, like, surprises between them, I would say. That's sort of a big change.
17: Derek, great to speak with you. Thank you very much for that update here on the Saturday morning about those talks that fell apart yesterday. He, our executive editor for Canada, joined us on Saturday morning here. And I'm drawn to this line at the end of the piece that we have on the Bloomberg Terminal about the dissolution of those talks. University of Calgary estimate that if these tariffs remain in place, Canada could lose almost 90,000 jobs. Something we'll be covering here in the days ahead.
27: All right, coming up, we're going to speak to the former head of British intelligence. He weighs in on the future of spycraft. That's ahead on Bloomberg This Weekend. Stick with us.
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16: Thanks for joining us live on Bloomberg This Weekend. I'm Alexis Christophorus. Let's update you on today's top stories. President Trump is promising an economic D-Day against Iran as the war drags into its sixth month and as the U.S. faces dwindling stockpiles of key weapons. Former U.S. National Security Advisor John Bolton tells Bloomberg's Balance of Power the president has lost his way with the war.
23: The problem we're in now is the president didn't think through what his objectives were, didn't take adequate steps. He's been on again, off again for months now. And I think the Iranians see weakness. They see his concern for the upcoming November elections, and they're trying to play off that.
16: Bolton says the U.S. should use military force to open the Strait of Hormuz. Meantime, Iran's president is calling for an end to the war, saying Tehran holds a position of strength as diplomatic talks remain stalled. California Governor Gavin Newsom says he prefers a settlement of the state attorney general's lawsuit opposing Paramount Skydance's acquisition of Warner Brothers Discovery, quote, if it's a good deal. Newsom weighed in ahead of planned talks Monday between Paramount and the states challenging the $110 billion merger. Paramount CEO David Ellison is threatening to move the company out of California. A board vote could come as early as October. And Apple is cutting jobs across teams responsible for the Siri digital assistant and the Vision Pro headset as the tech giant focuses on new devices and artificial intelligence. The cuts affect more than 200 people. The revamped Siri AI is expected to be rolled out in September alongside the new operating system, iOS 27. Christina and David.
17: That's right, as CEO of the company, getting ready for that leadership transition. This, I think, a crucial part of all of that.
2: Alexis. I desperately need an iPhone, so
17: we'll see. Get a new one. Thank you very much, Alexis. Appreciate it. The French newspaper L'Express recently asked Europe's top spies which country has the best clandestine agency. The winner, MI6, and the runner-up is France's DGSE. The Netherlands, Ukraine, and Germany round out the rest of the top five.
2: That's right, but how has a spy game changed in the modern era? Is AI making the job harder or easier? And where does the CIA factor in? We sat down with Sir Richard Dearlove, the former head of British intelligence and co-host of the One Decision podcast.
3: I mean, if you look at the European intelligence agencies, for largely historical reasons, there's no question that the United Kingdom in MI6 has, let's say, the agency with the broadest international remit, with representation in many countries, and with a depth and length of experience which is unmatched by any other European service. I mean, bearing in mind MI6 as a historical creation that goes back to 1909, and there's no other European service that has a history with that depth. So I'm not surprised. Of course it's the best European service. I would say that, wouldn't I?
2: Why is human intelligence so important? What makes it so valuable?
3: Because I think you can only really find out the sort of detail of what you're searching for by talking to the people who've actually got access to the decision-making process in the foreign government. So let's say the current war in Iran. I would imagine that, let's say, Mossad has human sources amongst the Iranian leadership. You therefore get a much more integrated and clear picture of how the leadership of the IRGC is thinking in the conduct of the war. Intercept can be valuable and really important, but you might only have a partial picture. Data analysis doesn't give you that human dimension.
2: Is it getting harder to recruit and train people to be successful operations agents? I mean, do people still want to be spies? It seems like in an era where everybody wants to tell everybody everything, is it hard to say to a smart young person, we want you to do a lot of risky, amazing stuff, but you can't put it on Instagram?
3: Yeah, I guess that's a good point. But I think if the career is regarded as prestigious, if the career offered is good. I mean, I can honestly say I was in MI6 for 38 years, and despite the discipline, the restraints, the secrecy, I probably never had a boring day at work. How many people can say that in a 38-year career? So there is an attraction. I think it requires a special type of character, you know, that's suited to the work. Of course, not everybody is, and the selection is pretty fierce. But certainly in the UK, it's maintained its reputation of an attractive career. In some other countries where the intelligence community has been more politicized, I wouldn't say that's necessarily true.
2: Well, speaking of, I'm wondering what your assessment is right now of cooperation between MI6 and the CIA. I know when you were head of the agency, you spent a lot of time in Washington. You spent a lot of time both at the in Langley and in the White House. But is that cooperation as good as it used to be? And does the CIA have a retention and recruiting problem at the moment?
3: Well, the last of your questions first. I'm told that the CIA does have a recruiting problem at the moment. But that's maybe because there has recently, I think rather shockingly, been a purge of senior officers on the basis of the degree of their loyalty to MAGA republicanism. I mean, it shouldn't be a party issue, but I think it's become so. And I think the previous or departing DDA,

0: Okay, you're denied that opportunity publicly to advertise your own views, but you know that's part of the discipline of being a national intelligence officer. And I think the CIA at the moment certainly seems to have a problem. I guess that will pass because it has a tradition of producing and training very capable field officers.
1: When you look at other intelligence agencies, including MI6, at the moment, do they trust the CIA? Do they trust sharing intelligence with the United States?
0: Yes, I think they do. I would say that over time, there have always been issues of complexity in those sorts of relationship because there can be divergence in political aims and there can be problems which arise sometimes which are not publicized. I mean, during my time, although we were very, very close to CIA, I'm talking about 9/11 or let's say the war in Afghanistan, war in Iraq. If you go back a step before that, there were problems between the UK and the US over the conflict in the Balkans, where there were policy differences and problems arose which were more of a political nature. This isn't unknown, but I mean, I would have thought that both sides will be trying to make the operation work, but sometimes you have a view in the White House, or maybe you have a view in number 10 Downing Street, which can cause problems. I mean, these relationships can be quite complicated. And, you know, objectives, particularly short-term ones, can diverge.
1: Would you still recommend a career in intelligence for a young person, either in Washington or in London?
0: Yes, I think I would. I mean, if you're interested in geopolitics, if you're interested in the state of the world, if you are cool-headed, if you like, if you feel at home in foreign countries and you are comfortable in those sorts of environments, that career can still offer a lot. And I think maybe some of the current difficulties that may have arisen between Washington and London, I wouldn't like to overemphasize them. I think the relationship is still quite close on the intelligence side. Probably, you know, these things come and go, and I'm sure that, you know, the present administration in the US, I think we regard as something of an aberration. But there are still areas of cooperation which are hugely important.
1: Maybe I miss my calling, although I do like to talk. I'm not great at keeping secrets.
0: Sir Richard, you know, I think you would have been great at the job.
1: Thank you. All right. Well, maybe I'll circle back. Sir Richard, it's so nice to see you. Thank you so much.
2: I don't know about that. I was trusting everything he said until the end when he was like, you'd be very good at the job. I'm not sure about that.
1: He's a very polite man. Can you just let me have this?
2: Shrewd, perspicacious.
1: Would you have made a good spot?
2: I would not have, mostly because of all of the restrictions he was talking about. And I also like to talk, and I don't know.
1: I think the operations part of it are very similar to journalism, right? You got to get people to trust you. You got to get in the field, but the back end where I want to tell everyone everything.
2: Whenever I watch like old spy movies or read old spy novels, it seems like you had a level of anonymity. You could cultivate a level of anonymity or a different identity you can't really do now.
1: I do wonder how they do that, especially
2: undercover.
1: I was just traveling, you know, and everything is facial recognition now and everything is digital. I don't know if it's easier or harder, but he won't tell me.
2: Well, sworn to secrecy.
1: It's very,
2: very good conversation. Interesting about that. How he said, you know, the relationship between the U.S. and the U.K. spy agents, you know, goes ups and downs, I think you put it. There's cycles to it.
1: Like the special relationship overall,
2: indeed.
1: I think.
2: Indeed. Pulling back more.
1: All right. Here's something I don't want a special relationship with. Robots. It's robots against the world at the World Humanoid Robot Games. That's right, you heard me correctly. And Bloomberg has a team in Beijing.
3: Robots that can sing, dance, and do kung fu. That's all passe at this year's World Robot Conference in Beijing, where thousands of companies are here to showcase their latest human robots. But this time, we're focused on the practical uses, not just for households, but also for industry. I've seen robots that can do the work of assembly-line workers, but with precision. I've seen also robots that can pick up laundry and put it in washing machines. But it's not all serious business. There are also robots that can play ping pong with you, as well as table hockey. One of the highlights at this year's forum is Unitree CEO and founder Wang Xingxing's keynote address. In the aftermath of the company's successful market debut in Shanghai, which made it China's first listed humanoid robot company, he said that humanoid robots can reach mass market popularity within a decade,

0: After manufacturers can resolve problems to hold back their usefulness. He also said that the industry could take off within 2 years once at least 80% of the tasks can be completed by robots. This is Alan Wan in Beijing.
1: Wow, and we have live pictures of this. There's kind of a strictly ballroom situation happening at this convention center in Beijing right now. Humans, want to verify they are humans, in black suits dancing around these robots who are... Wow, look at the moves on that.
2: I will say the fluidity of those movements.
1: It's less rigid than I worried it would be.
2: The technology and just like the kinetics of these.
1: Oh, now I'm worried. What's happening here?
2: All right, so now we're looking at robots that don't have legs. They have kind of a wheelie base, and they're all doing things in unison. I mean, this is dystopian nightmare fuel.
1: For our radio listeners here, just want to emphasize how many of them there are.
2: One, two, three, four, looks like
1: an indoor track, dozens and dozens and dozens of humanoid robots. This is our future. Future is now. I think what Evan Osnes was telling us, China seems more inured to perhaps we are, just because I think they've embraced.
2: Yes, this engenders apparently less fear there than it does, at least at this desk.
1: At this table, yeah.
2: at least All on right. my side of this table.
1: Conference continues. Coming up, Canada's U.S. booze boycott has no end in sight. We're going to talk to the CEO of the American Whiskey Association. You don't want to miss that. Coming up next here on Bloomberg This Weekend.
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24: Thanks for joining us live on Bloomberg This Weekend. I'm Alexis Christophorus. Let's update you on today's top stories. President Donald Trump's 50% tariffs on some Canadian goods are now in effect after the U.S. and Canada failed to reach a last-ditch trade deal. The new tariffs target $20 billion worth of products, from hockey sticks to wine. Canada promises to match the tariffs dollar for dollar. Both U.S. and Canadian officials are blaming the other side for the trade talks falling through. TikTok has agreed to pay $400 million to the U.S. to end a lawsuit alleging its platform violated children's privacy. The 2024 lawsuit by the Department of Justice alleged TikTok and its parent company, ByteDance, collected data on millions of users under the age of 13 without parental consent. Since the complaint, the U.S. government says TikTok has undergone significant changes to its ownership, its management, and privacy practices. The U.S. Open kicks off tomorrow here in New York City, but this year's tournament will be missing the world's top-ranked tennis player. Italy's Jannik Sinner pulled out of the U.S. Open yesterday because of a right knee injury that sidelined him since winning Wimbledon. But Sinner's rival Carlos Alcaraz announced he will play following a four-month absence with a wrist injury. By the way, this year's total prize purse is a record-breaking $108 million for the winners of the Grand Slam tournament. They'll be cutting that up. And start your engines, because the Freedom 250 Grand Prix takes place this weekend in Washington, D.C. It marks the first IndyCar race ever held on the National Mall. Part of the celebration of America's 250th birthday, the free two-day event features a 1.7-mile racetrack zipping through the nation's capital with landmarks including the Washington Monument and the U.S. Capitol as the backdrop. So it's going to be a spectacle, guys, and you know what? Don't bring your car out in Washington, D.C.
1: No,
24: this weekend.
1: And I think Reagan National closing airspace for a few. What are your peeps in D.C.
25: they
1: saying about this, Christina?
25: They're not happy.
1: They're not
25: also
1: happy.
25: Good luck to them. As someone who had to buy a tire inflator because the potholes are so bad, I regularly pop tires on my car. I hope they fixed all of those roads and hope it goes well.
1: All right.
25: Alexis, happy to be in New York this
1: week. There you go. Happy New Year. Alexis, thank you very much. Appreciate that update.
25: All right, we're speaking this morning about the somewhat surprised collapse of the U.S.-Canada trade talks. This tit-for-tat tariff debate have hit a lot of American producers hard, including American liquor companies and distillers, who usually sell quite a bit of product across the northern border.
1: Helping us distill all of this, I'm groaning at my own comment. We have Michael Vallelo, President and CEO of the American Whiskey Association. Michael, great to have you with us here. I want to just ask you about the state of play. We don't have to get into the granular details here because we don't really know a whole lot about what happened with the talks. But when you look at the business that you represent, what has the last year plus meant for them not having access as they had before to the Canadian market?
26: Yeah, good morning. Thanks for having me. Obviously, we didn't get the breakthrough we were all hoping for this morning. So for American whiskey producers, this remains unfinished business. As you pointed out, for a year and a half now, American whiskey has all been basically shut out from most of the provinces in Canada. And this is something that affects the entire American whiskey supply chain. So not just the distillers, but all the way down to the coopers and also the grain farmers. So obviously, we were hoping for a breakthrough. We were hoping for a deal. We were hoping to regain access to the Canadian market. Then we were hoping that the provinces would align with the federal government and allow us to have access to the shelves. And we were really looking forward to reconnecting with our Canadian consumer. But obviously, that's not happening.
25: How big of a part of the business is this that you're losing, either in a percentage or a dollar amount? Like how big of a hunk of what you would usually sell is not there at the moment?
26: Well, I'll point to the White House figures that were shared. So in 2024, when the provincial restrictions went in effect, you had a market that was about $203 million when you measured that from March of 2024, when it went to effect, to December. When you look at the same year-over-year comparison, it was down to $60 million, so roughly a 70% decrease in U.S. spirit exports to Canada. And by the way, American whiskey is about over $1 billion export for the U.S. economy. So at the same time, by the way, American whiskey and U.S. spirits exports grew by about 2.5% everywhere else except Canada. So to put things in perspective, this prohibiting American whiskey on those shelves really did have an impact on the category, but also U.S. spirits in general.
1: Mike, let me just ask you about the quality of conversation you've been having, you know, with American leadership, Canadian leadership, all through this. I imagine, you know, many groups affected by these tariffs have been trying to bend the ear of the White House, and the U.S. Trade Representative likely trying to do the same thing with the Canadian counterparts. How engaged have you been in the process? What have those conversations been like?
26: Well, I could say what's really special about the spirits industry is globally we are very connected. We see this as one ecosystem. So we are all about fair market access, competition. We want the world's whiskeys to compete, but we really do focus on market access and fair competition. So as an industry, we've always been very united and aligned on what we're looking for globally in terms of trade policy. When we look at the Trump administration and our counterparts in Canada, we're obviously equally engaged on both sides, and we were always taking part in constructive conversations and making sure parties were aligned and the impact was known and understood on both sides. Because remember something, the United States and Canada, we are part of the same North American hospitality ecosystem. So this didn't just have an impact on the U.S. side, it also impacted the Canadian side of things. So again, the industry, always connected, always sharing information. We're always focused on market access. And then for both the U.S. government and the Canadian government, they've always been engaged and really, you know, looking at the trade officials and the people who are really doing the hard work behind the scenes. Those lines were open. Communication was flowing. We received good indications yesterday that there was progress being made. So obviously to learn about this late last night or early this morning was really unfortunate.
25: Michael, it seems to me like you have two problems. You have the actual policy issue, but then you have a branding issue now. We had a producer who was recently in Canada and was telling us all of the shops are labeling Canadian-made products, and there is still this impetus to buy Canadian. Even if you get these products back on the shelves, Canadians are really annoyed. They're very mad. Do you think you have some work to do on the PR front to try to convince those folks to buy American products when they are kind of furious about how this all went down?
26: Yeah, really an astute observation. So essentially, when you're not on a shelf for a year and a half, right, you're out of sight, out of mind. So from a marketing and branding scenario, that's not the best place to be in. It's one of those things where, you know, there's a three-step process that we're really focused on here. One was gaining market access to Canada. And obviously, that's what we were hoping the negotiations between President Trump and Prime Minister Carney would result in. Step two, then, because the provinces control the liquor boards and really the shelves, we were hoping step two would result in the provincial authorities to align with the federal government and give us access to those shelves. And then step three, which is the point you just made, is reconnecting and reuniting with the Canadian consumer. And that's probably about 50-50 right now. Like, we've heard from Canadian consumers, a lot of the bourbon enthusiasts, who are very excited to be able to go to the stores this morning and purchase a bottle of American bourbon or American whiskey in general. But then obviously there's also a group out there of Canadians who are really annoyed, disappointed, or frustrated with the relationship with the United States. And that's understandable as well. So all we continue to advocate for is access to the Canadian market. access to the shelves and the ability to reunite with the Canadian consumer. And to your point, we know that's going to take some time, but Canadians should have the choice to choose American whiskey. And we want all American whiskeys to compete there. But the fact of the matter is we haven't been able to compete because we've been kept out of the competition altogether.
1: Picking up on this last question, Christina's been out to Kentucky recently, done a piece on the bourbon industry. I'm curious about sort of the history and symbolism here and how you think about it in the context of this. Look, so many products are subject to these tariffs now. Why is it you think that American whiskey's been signaled out in the way in which it has? Why does it carry such symbolic value or significance in the context of this trade war?
26: American whiskey is a quintessential American product, right? We're celebrating America's 250th. We look at George Washington, not only one of our, you know, great American president, but also a great American distiller. And this is a product that has a long supply chain, right? Again, it starts with American farmers who grow American grain. Then it goes to lumber, right? And Coopers, the industry that makes the barrels. And then you have the distillers. So this is a symbolic American product. When you look at what American whiskey makes up in this larger U.S. Canadian trade deal, it's very minuscule. It's not a lot. Mm-hmm. But the symbology here, right? It became the symbol of the trade tension. It became the symbol of the dispute. You know, there was perfectly good whiskey being poured out into the streets, which is a total sin, in my opinion. So it became symbolic. It became a symbol of the trade tension and the dispute. Yeah. But I believe it can become a symbol of reparations, okay, and we can get back to normal.
1: 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Michael Bilello of the American Whiskey Association joining us here on this Saturday morning.
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3: Welcome back to Bloomberg This Weekend. I'm Christina Ruffini alongside David Gura. All right, it is one of the world's hottest dog breeds, made popular by celebrities, TikTokers, and increasingly tiny living situations around the world. What is it? Well, we already talked about it. It's dachshunds.
4: All right, from Bangkok to London to New York, demand for dachshunds has soared. Joining us now is Bloomberg's Randy Dantong Knight, our Bangkok bureau chief, and I should say a dachshund owner. Randy, this is an amazing piece. I love dachshunds. I've always wanted a long-haired dachshund. I have not yet gotten one. Yes,
3: I'm learning things today.
4: How did you note this trend happening? Yes, in Thailand where you're based, but around the world, as you chart out here, this is a global phenomenon.
5: Yeah, so it started when I got my dachshund when I moved here to Bangkok from Ottawa, and that was late last year. And then I started noticing them more and more, and I was like, am I imagining things? And I started looking into it, and then, you know, I started seeing celebrities posting photos with a dachshund. Aaron Judge, Yankees captain, had Gaston Kenny, and then I see a lot of TikTokers, a lot of celebrities locally as well, they post with dachshund, and then I was like, well, I'm not imagining things. Then I started digging in through the data, and then I found that on American Kennel Club, 10 years ago, they were at 13th most popular breed. And then over the past decade, it's been growing popularity, and it reached number 5 last year, you know, taking poodle out of number 5. And then in the UK, it's a similar thing as well. So over the past decade, the number of annual registration has doubled, and it's now the third.
3: This is so funny. I actually, anecdotally, have seen an increase in dachshunds around New York as well. But you said there are
5: registered breed in the UK.
3: There are dachshund cafes. You write, at a cafe in a Bangkok suburb, customers can pay $9 to spend an hour and a half with more than 30 sausage dogs. Have you experienced this? Is this a business model David and I should replicate as our side hustle?
4: Idea. Side hustle.
5: Yes, well, maybe you should. Well, so I came across this cafe because I was just essentially reaching out to different breeders here in Bangkok, and then cafe, like, you should come visit. And then I went there, and they were just like preparing to open, because at that point they weren't officially open yet. But and then I went back again when they're open, and it's now super popular. They opened it for the first time in June, and it's now like a must-see spot for tourists. Like, they're super packed now, especially in the evening where they let their dog run in the yard. And so it's like 35 dachshunds now they have.
3: See, this could be a work trip for you. You might have to go investigate.
4: One of my favorite dachshund owners, besides Randy, of course, is Gary Steingart, the novelist. And I'm going to put up a photo here that Gary Steingart posted on his Instagram of his dog, Bernie, upon adoption of the dog. And he wrote on his Substack, Gary Steingart, one of my favorite authors, "Dachshunds have appeared in almost all of my novels. In my new one, Vera or Faith, the titular heroine gets compared to a dachshund several times by her dad. Let's just say," Gary Steingart writes, "it is the ultimate compliment as far as I am concerned." He talks about how he's longingly looking at Gary Steingart's martini. Randy, what is it about the dachshund? So obviously you were entranced by the beauty of this small dog. As you talk to other owners, what is it that draws them to the dachshund? Yes, there are the economic considerations we talked about at the top, but what is it about this dog?
3: There's other small yappy dogs. I have one. It's not a dachshund. So, why did you want one?
5: Yeah, so I've heard it described several times with different owners. They say that they're big dogs in small body, right? So, I mean, we're living in a small living situation. Like, a lot of people don't have space for big dogs, but they still want that big dog personality. And so dachshund is perfect. They're like big dog packed in little tiny bodies. So they would bark at things, but they're also very loving as well. They would just want to be close to you. So I have two dogs. Like one, my first one is a Pomsky, and he want to be near me, but doesn't want to get too close. Yeah, but with Woodford, you know, he just want to climb into my lap, or at least some part of his body needs to be touching me when I'm watching TV, or when I'm, you know, in bed, or when I'm going to the bathroom. He just want to be there and touching me all the time. And Sinclair, on the other hand, just, you know, he just want to be near me, but don't want to touch me. So it's different. And I've several owners have described the same thing to me, that they are the most loving breed that they've experienced. And for a lot of Dachshund owners, they say that once you got one, you would just want to keep getting another one. Oh, and one other thing is that Dachshund owners tend to have this sort of like form a tight-knit community. I've seen several events now in Bangkok of Dachshund walks or Dachshund meetup. And there's a global event called World Dachshund Day as well in June. And I went to that one as well.
3: I mean, who doesn't love a sausage dog? Quickly before you go, I do have to ask you, they do have some health concerns. A lot of these breeds do. I know that people who have these dogs have to have these little staircases everywhere because their long spines tend to, like, you know, lead to slip discs. Is that a concern? Is that something people should worry about, or is it an issue that you can address? We've only got about 30 seconds.
5: Oh, yes. I mean, that's a concern because 1 in 4 Dachshund may experience that, but we can help avoid that by providing ramp. Don't let them jump up and down tall pieces of furniture. And when we need to just take care of them, you know, extra care of their backs. And, you know, you have to hold them and support their entire back. And don't roughhouse them.
4: Don't roughhouse them.
3: I feel like, you know, words to end on. I could use some hold and support me and don't roughhouse. Right. I think that's good advice for everybody.
4: Randy, thank you very much. Randy Thamthong Naik joining us from Bangkok. Great piece. Commended to you on the terminal at Bloomberg.com. As well. What breed is Brutus?
3: He's allegedly a Yorkie.
4: Allegedly.
3: But, you know.
4: Handsome in his own way.
3: He's very sad not to be here this morning. We are coming up on 9 a.m. in New York. The next hour of Bloomberg This Weekend starts right now.
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7: Breaking news. President Trump's trade war escalates. Last-minute talks with Canada fall apart overnight, in spite of positive messaging just hours before.
8: We should be able to have a deal with Canada.
7: Now, fresh 50% tariffs are in effect on billions of dollars of Canadian goods.
9: Plus, the White House unveils plans to help lower beef prices. But some American cattlemen and Republican lawmakers have beef with the proposal.
7: And the president weighs in on the Treasury Department's bond buybacks and the potential for more intervention.
8: We have many types of intervention. That's one. The ultimate intervention is our military.
3: Exegesis
4: of that over the course of the hour.
3: We're going to talk about that in just a sec. Welcome to Bloomberg This Weekend. We're coming to you live from our world headquarters here in New York. I'm Christina Ruffini.
4: I'm David Gura, alongside Alexis Christopherson for Lisa Mateo on this Saturday, August the 22nd. A lot of news. Obviously, what's been happening in the roiling bond market, front of mind for all of us here on this Saturday morning. But of course, the news that we've been talking about over the course of the last couple of hours, somewhat surprising decision of the U.S. and Canada to walk away from trade talks in the very real situation now in Canada, 50% tariffs on many, many goods.
3: That's right. We're going to get together all that in just a second. But first, let's go to Alexis for the headlines.
10: Thanks, guys. And that tops our news this morning. The U.S. slapping 50% tariffs on $20 billion worth of Canadian products after talks between the two longtime allies broke down late last night. The tariffs take effect immediately on hundreds of items, including plywood, liquor, electrical equipment, even hockey gear. Prime Minister Carney promises retaliation, saying, quote, Canada will match those tariffs dollar for dollar to protect our workers and businesses. The two sides blame each other for the collapse in talks. The U.S. says Canada made 11th-hour demands that upended a draft deal worked out earlier in the week. President Trump was in South Carolina yesterday making a last-minute appeal for Senator Darlene Graham, his pick to replace her brother, the late Senator Lindsey Graham.
8: With your help this November, we're going to stop the radical left Democrat communists here in South Carolina and all across the nation. And we're going to elect Senator Darlene Graham to fight for South Carolina and to always put America first.
10: Voters will decide Tuesday whether Graham or Congressman Ralph Norman will be the Republican nominee on the November ballot. Supreme Court Justice Chief John Roberts is allowing the White House to continue construction on President Trump's $400 million ballroom project, at least for now. Roberts signed a temporary order yesterday, allowing work to continue while the court considers an emergency appeal from the Trump administration. Lower courts had ordered a halt to the project, finding that it must have congressional approval. U.S. cattle ranchers and the Republicans who represent them are pushing back on President Trump's plan to allow more beef to be temporarily imported into the U.S. tariff-free and sold at 25% below current market prices. Beef prices have climbed to record highs amid a cattle shortage, strong demand, and limits on cattle coming from Mexico. Ranchers warn that increasing imports could hurt American ranchers who are seeing rare profits these days. And authorities say at least two people were killed overnight in Ukraine by Russian drone and missile strikes. It comes a day after an attack on a Ukraine shopping center killed 16 people. Russia has been ratcheting up its ballistic missile attacks on Kyiv at a time when Ukraine is short on U.S.-made Patriot weapons meant to shoot down those missiles. Ukraine's foreign minister is calling for faster peace talks now that Europe is finally at the negotiating table. Christina and David.
11: Appreciate
3: Thanks,
11: that.
3: Alexis.
11: Thanks, Alexis. Again, that major story this morning having to do with those talks dissolving between the U.S. and Canada.
3: Canadian Prime Minister Mark Carney vowed to match the U.S. tariffs dollar for dollar. We're going to go now to Bloomberg White House correspondent Jeff Mason and our senior editor Chris Anstey. They have the latest. Jeff, I want to start with you. What have we heard from the White House about whether or not they're going to go back to the table? I know it's early. We may not have heard yet. But what is the appetite for going back to the table, or does the president kind of want to see what he can get after levying these tariffs?
12: Well, it's hard to say. It's only been a few hours now since these new tariffs have set in. But the president made clear last week that he was ready and did give an extension to the two sides because he thought that there was progress. I also though to the broader point of your question, Christine, I think it's important to note he's the one who put these tariffs on in the first place, in a relationship that, as we were discussing a couple hours ago, had been one of the strongest allies that the United States can have in its northern neighbor. And that tension that has come in since the president started at the beginning of his second term referring to Canada as a potential 51st state has only increased now with these with this latest set of tariffs. Whether or not there is appetite to go back and talk, probably. I mean, it seems clear that it's in neither side's interest for this tit for tat to go on and on and on. But the tension is high, and that's going to impact whether or not they get back to the negotiating table quickly or not.
11: Chris Anstey, the author of the Economics Daily newsletter. Sign up for it, Bloomberg.com/newsletter. I'm going to put that plug in. I read it daily. Chris, when you sit down to write it on Sunday night, how are you going to think about what's happened here over the course of the last 24 hours? In other words, what are the economic effects largely of these tariffs likely to be?
13: Well, David, as you know, the other big story over the past several days with regard to Washington economic policy making has been Treasury Secretary Scott Bessent's intervention in the bond market. So when I see this Canada news, the first thing I think about is a 50% tariff rate on a swath of Canadian imports sounds inflationary to me. And as we know, inflation is not good if you're a bond investor. So the first thing I think about is what's going to happen to the 10-year Treasury yield when it starts trading in Asia as they start absorbing this new inflationary impulse that, I mean, maybe for only a few days, but for some time anyway, is going to be affecting the U.S. economy.
3: Jeff, we heard that sound earlier, the president saying, well, do you have options? We always have options. We have the military option. What? What did that mean?
12: I don't have a good answer for you on
3: All
12: that.
3: Right, fair
12: That's
3: enough.
12: Why I'm stumbling. Like, it does not make sense. it does not make sense at all, that answer. And I want to give a shout out to my colleague, Adriana Lundgren, who was asking those questions yesterday about the bond market. Those were spot on. And his first answer made a little bit of sense. He said that he was not the one who directed Secretary Bessent to do the intervention in the bond market. But when she followed up by asking him if, you know, if they were considering more, then he gave that answer about the military, which, you know, maybe his head had gone to Iran. It's unclear, but there's obviously no military option for the bond market. I will step back again, though, however, and say it's interesting to me that both on the bond market, on Iran, on multiple things that the president and his administration have are facing challenges with ahead of the midterm elections, that none of them have easy, quick solutions, and that all of them are potential things that voters will punish Republicans for, because this is the president's economy. This is the president's bond market, you could argue, and it's the president's war. Those create political challenges for him, whether he's giving answers that make sense on the bond market or not.
11: Chris Anstey, it's a big week here. We're looking ahead to the Jackson Hole Economic Symposium convened by the Kansas City Fed. Kevin Warsh is going to go there and give a speech that I think is going to be heavily scrutinized. Often the case when a Fed chairman speaks at this conference, but this year I think so, especially given what happened after the last Fed meeting. I want you to dovetail that with what we saw last week. You mentioned just a moment ago the intervention that we saw from the Treasury Department into the bond market. And what we saw the Treasury Secretary doing effectively was yield management, which customarily or historically has been the purview of the Federal Reserve Chair. Talk, if you would, about how these countervailing approaches stand to complicate things for the Fed in particular, and for Kevin Warsh, given his take on how he thinks monetary policy should be executed.
13: Yeah, you know, it would be really fascinating to be a fly on the wall of the weekly breakfast between Treasury Secretary Bessent and Federal Reserve Chair Kevin Warsh the past month or so, because they've been each taking actions that have affected the other unhelpful ways. So remember that one of the reasons why bond yields have been rising over the past several months has been the reaction to Kevin Warsh's press conference at the end of the last Fed meeting, where he failed to explain really why they kept interest rates unchanged, failed to indicate specifically that they were prepared to raise interest rates in order to take inflation in. And there was a lack of clarity about his whole so-called reaction function, about how he reads the economy. He even suggested that they may switch the inflation gauge that they look at for their target early next year. So the bond market took that and thought, oh my gosh, you know, we're not really unsure about where this Warsh Fed is heading, takes yields higher, and then the Treasury Secretary comes in and intervenes and indicates that he thought that bond yields were out of whack. Well, remember in that press conference that the president said, the Fed chair said that the bond market was accurately reading the economy, and he applauded the fact that they were playing the ball and not the referee of policymakers in Washington. So they really do seem at cross purposes, and we'll be fascinated to see what the Fed chair has to say about the outlook on Friday.
3: Jeff, listening to Chris, sir, I'm wondering what you make of all this, because it seems to me like one of the places President Trump does listen to pushback is on the markets. And we saw that with him getting involved in the Fed. People reacted very strongly. He did eventually mostly back off from that. Is the lesson he's learned from that? We heard him tell our colleague he's not the one who instructed Bessent to the bond buyback. But is he kind of trying to go at this a different way now? And what will the reaction be if the Fed does have to raise interest rates? This is his guy. His whole thing is he doesn't want him to raise interest rates. He's making that harder now.
12: Indeed. I mean, if we look back on history, I don't think President Trump is going to react well to a rate increase, even if it's his guy. He has been pretty supportive of Warsh since he came in. Obviously, this was his handpicked leader of the Fed. To your point that he backed off a little bit of his threats with regard to the Fed, it's true he never actually fired Jay Powell.
14: Yeah.
12: But he dialed up rhetoric pretty highly against Jay Powell when he was still in charge. And remember, Jay Powell was also his pick. So in the same way that the members of President Trump's cabinet or inner circle can never really be safe from a potential turnaround in President Trump's affections, I think that applies to the head of the Fed as well.
11: Chris, let's talk a bit about the Treasury Secretary's toolkit, as he's put it. You and I spoke last after the yen intervention, and we talked a bit about why that didn't result in kind of a long-term change to the value of that currency. Here we have the Treasury Secretary intervening once again, now in the U.S. Treasury market, and lo, it didn't make a huge impact, at least a lasting impact. What tools does he have at his disposal as he teases announcing more of them? Is it simply more interventions of this size? Do they have to be bigger? Do they have to be more frequent? Or what options does he have left?
13: Yeah, there are a few. There are a few things. I mean, as you say, he can buy back more of the longer dated securities that have those higher yields. There is. It's not free. He's got to pay for that somehow, and so they're going to be selling more T-bills, you know, at the short end. You know, money market funds have a big appetite for T-bills. And so there's probably some runway there to expand that without sending T-bill rates up. And they can also, you know, give some indication about issuance of longer dated debt over the long term. Actually, just a couple of weeks ago, the Treasury released its quarterly debt issuance policy statement in which it opened the door to that possibility, saying that going forward they would look at changing potential changes in issuance across the curve. So that's another thing. They could just sell fewer of these 10s, 20s, and 30 year treasuries. They could potentially, you know, work down their cash pile a little bit. They maintain, you know, in excess of $900 billion of cash that's just sitting there, parked at the Federal Reserve. So they could work that down a little bit, cut back on issuance a little bit. But there's a potential cost here, David. You know, the Treasury for decades, has had this basic principle of being regular and predictable, about its debt issuance. And the conclusion of, U.S., you know, Treasury, officials, and market participants, over a long period of time has been, that it doesn't make sense for the Treasury to try to time the market, to try to manipulate things on a, you know, week by week basis, but to be regular and predictable. Everybody knows of the next quarter, next several quarters, here's where we're going. And so if you start, you know, kind of mixing things up a lot, you may start, leaving investors with doubts about, you know, how, you know, right. If I want to sell my 10-year in 6 months, what's the market going to look like at that time? I don't know. Maybe I need to demand a higher premium to buy that thing now.
14: Jeff, speaking of mixing it up a little bit, I want to talk to you about beef imports. We've got some sound from the president, and then I'll ask you a question.
15: The move on beef imports is upsetting some ranchers, as well as some Republicans are asking you to delay that move on imports.
8: Well, we want to get the beef prices down, so we'll get them down a little bit. And that's what people want, that's what the voters want, and that's what I want. The ranchers are great, they're my people. I love the ranchers, they've done a fantastic job, but they admit that we need a little help and in order to get the prices down. So that's what we're doing.
14: Jeff, you wrote about this. What is going on with this change in policy, and why is it causing beef with some ranchers and even some Republicans? I know David hates that pun.
11: We'll not allow the pun.
14: I'm going with it anyway.
12: Beef with ranchers, yes. I mean, the broad answer is the president is trying to bring prices down again ahead of the midterms. He and his administration are very sensitive to the fact that affordability has become such an effective argument for Democrats, when that, in fact, was the argument that he ran on when he ran for president successfully in 2024. So beef is one example. They're trying to bring this down by allowing some imports in without having to pay tariffs. And he said that he had secured a deal that would result in that beef being sold for 25% less. And the reason that's creating issues with ranchers is it's undermining the U.S. domestic market. Mm. And so he received criticism from the senator from Montana, from Nebraska, I believe. And because ranchers are upset about this at a time when they're struggling with their business because of drought and other issues to make money. And so this undermines them, and that's a political problem as well as an economic problem for them.
11: Jeff Mason, latest piece, Trump tariff relief on ground beef sparks backlash from ranchers. He wrote it with Atlanta Penn. You can find it at Bloomberg.com and on the Bloomberg Terminal. Thanks to you and to Chris Hansi as well for joining us on this Saturday.
14: Thank you both so much. All right, coming up, President Trump promised an economic D-Day for Iran. What does that mean? That's straight ahead on Bloomberg This Weekend.
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10: Joining us live on Bloomberg this weekend, I'm Alexis Christophorus. Let's update you now on some of today's top stories. President Trump is promising an economic D-Day against Iran as the war drags into its sixth month and as the U.S. faces dwindling stockpiles of key weapons. Former U.S. National Secretary Advisor or Security Advisor John Bolton tells Bloomberg's Balance of Power the president has lost his way with the war.
2: The problem we're in now is the president didn't think through what his objectives were, didn't take adequate steps. He's been on again, off again for months now. And I think the Iranians see weakness. They see his concern for the upcoming November elections, and they're trying to play off that.
10: Bolton says the U.S. should use military force to open the Strait of Hormuz. Meantime, Iran's president is calling for an end to the war, saying Tehran holds a position of strength as diplomatic talks remain stalled. California Governor Gavin Newsom says he prefers a settlement of the state attorney general's lawsuit opposing Paramount Skydance's acquisition of Warner Brothers Discovery, quote, if it's a good deal. Newsom weighed in ahead of planned talks Monday between Paramount and the states challenging the $110 billion merger. Paramount CEO David Ellison is threatening to move the company out of California. A board vote could come as early as October. And the Trump administration is authorizing an early shift to the sale of wintertime gasoline blends. It's an effort to boost domestic gas supply and give Americans some much-needed relief at the pump. According to AAA, the national average for a gallon of regular is now $4.10. A year ago, it was $3.14 a gallon. Officials say the impact on fuel prices will depend on how quickly states respond to the change.
11: Dave. Alexis, thank you very much. Appreciate
14: Thanks, Alexis.
11: It.
14: Okay, you're either with us or against us. That's Treasury Secretary Scott Bessent's message to U.S. allies ahead of a press conference on Monday, at which the Treasury Secretary has teased he will announce details of the new economic operation, to use the president's words, against Iran.
11: But as Bloomberg Economics has pointed out, if 47 years of sanctions have not broken Tehran's will, more of the same is unlikely to produce any changes. Kim Gaddis is a contributing editor for the Financial Times and the author of the forthcoming book, The Best Kind of American, A True Story of Murder, War, and America's Undoing in the Middle East. Kim, I'm pleased to say, joins us now. Kim, great to have you with us. And I want to just ask you about how you think about the potential efficacy of heightened sanctions, different kinds of sanctions, tightening of the screws in the way it seems the Treasury Secretary has teased here. The war has begun. There's been a campaign of bombing. I think customarily, historically, a country would start with severe economic sanctions, ratchet them up as much as they can, and then go to the military alternative. Not the case here, and I wonder, so what difference do you think this could make, if any?
21: Great to be with both of you. Great to be on Bloomberg. Thanks for having me. I would just remind you that there was an effort to put pressure on Iran, economic pressure on Iran, last year and at the beginning of this year, which crashed the Iranian currency and pushed people into the street, into the streets of Tehran and the rest of the country. I'm not saying it was part of a plan. I'm not saying that it was the correct sequencing, that they had thought this through within the Trump administration. After all, I wrote a piece in the Financial Times saying there is no grand plan on Iran. But it's important to remember that the Trump administration has been trying different things, and this kind of pressure on Tehran has been there for a while. Yes, then they went to war. They expected a quick collapse of the regime, people flooding into the streets to topple the Islamic Republic. That didn't happen. Now they're back to economic pressure, but also trying to neutralize Iran's leverage by bypassing the Strait of Hormuz. We're seeing all these different players in the region also working to bypass the Strait of Hormuz. And I want to say one thing, because I've thought a lot about Iran and the U.S. and the relationship between them over the last 47 years. It's true that if something hasn't worked for 47 years, why would it work now? But the circumstances are slightly different. And that's why it's possible that it could lead to a different result. I'm not predicting the collapse of the Islamic Republic or perhaps an implosion, but it could lead to something different than we've seen over the last 47 years, because there are different elements to the equation, namely the severe weakening of Hezbollah in Lebanon and the weakening of Iran's regional architecture that it has built over the last 47 years, including, most importantly, with the collapse of the Assad regime in Damascus at the end of 2024 or 2025. I'm sorry, my timelines are all over the place.
3: It's okay, we all understand that.
4: Yours and mine, yes.
21: Yeah. But it's important to keep in mind that Iran today is operating and trying to survive in a very different environment than it had enjoyed over the last 47 years.
3: With all that in mind, when you look at the landscape of what could possibly be sanctioned, if you are trying to impact those proxies, the regional network, if that's where you think they could potentially be effective, can you walk us through kind of some specifics of what they might target and what the result might be? And in the short run, does this mean life gets worse for the average person in Tehran?
21: Life always gets worse first for the people, right? In Iran, in Syria, in Lebanon, we've seen it again and again. Sanctions are a blunt tool, not as blunt as missile strikes, but very blunt. They cannot be applied in a very targeted way. They affect people generally. The 66% inflation in Iran at the moment, the currency has collapsed. There's millions more people unemployed since the beginning of the year. And we've seen these repeated protests in Iran, whether it's about freedoms, as we saw in 2022 with the Mahsa Amini protests, or whether it was about economic conditions at the beginning of this year. If there is a well thought through plan, we'll find out on Monday from the Treasury Secretary. I suspect it would be further tightening economic ties between

0: find ways to cut off the unofficial ways that Iran still is able to finance its proxies in the region. I'm thinking about the central bank in Iraq, the militias, the Shia militias in Iraq, trying to find all those, different routes that Iran still uses to feed its proxies and allies in the region. But the impact on the Iranian people is great, not only economically, but of course they've been through months of war this year and years of oppression by this Islamic Republic.
1: Well, let's pivot to Lebanon, as you suggest. I think we're a week out from the latest attack that we saw in southern Lebanon, 11 people killed in two Israeli strikes last Saturday. And you mentioned the noose getting tighter around Hezbollah. How do you see all of this playing out? There was a lot of, it was a much ballyhooed talks that took place between Israel and Lebanon. I'm curious sort of where you see all of this headed, as you, somebody who's paid such close attention to this country in particular.
0: Several points to make here. I'll try to be quick. First of all, Israel is not going to make any concessions. Specifically, I should say the Israeli Prime Minister Benjamin Netanyahu is not going to make any concessions, any tangible, real concessions before the Israeli elections on October 27th. So, whatever happens, Benjamin Netanyahu is not going to give gifts to anyone, including the Lebanese government, which is a real problem for the Trump administration, which is really trying to have a success in the Middle East, and they kind of are focused on Lebanon now. Marco Rubio, in particular, is hoping that Lebanon can be a success of negotiation, of countering Iran's influence, of neutralizing Iran's ability to support groups like Hezbollah in Lebanon. We're seeing Israel turn southern Lebanon, 6% of the territory, 67 villages. 270,000 people made homeless in Lebanon. That 6% of the territory along the border between Lebanon and Israel is now uninhabitable, and I believe will remain so for the foreseeable future, even if those negotiations between Israel and Lebanon come to a positive, outcome, like a security agreement or a peace agreement even. But I think we're very far from that. Israel is very clearly creating a depopulated buffer zone along its borders, in Gaza, in Lebanon, and outside of the territory it already occupies in the Golan Heights in Syria. I want to make a point, David, which I think gets lost sometimes in the discussions about how to handle a group like Hezbollah in Lebanon. I don't know what people imagine about what this group is like, how they operate, but sometimes I wonder whether people think they're like guerrilla fighters in the jungle, like the FARC in Colombia. We have to remember that Hezbollah is part of the Shia community. It doesn't represent all of it. I think it represents, it is supported by perhaps half or maybe even less, a quarter. But its members are not all living in the tunnels in southern Lebanon. They are the air conditioning guy who installed my air conditioning when I didn't know he was Hezbollah. I called a guy and he showed up, that he was recommended by friends, and he installed my air conditioning, and then he died fighting for Hezbollah. So they are part of society. They're part of Lebanon. You have people in the same family who, one is a secular leftist Marxist and one is a Hezbollah fighter. And so we need to understand what it would mean to forcibly disarm and go into people's homes and villages, and send the Lebanese army into that fight. So what the Lebanese government is trying to do right now is to corner Hezbollah as much as possible financially, assert Lebanese sovereignty, and see how things unfold in southern Lebanon with Israel's continued attacks against civilian infrastructure, but also tightening the noose around Hezbollah positions.
1: Kim, great to speak with you. Thank you very much. That's Kim Gaddis. She's a contributing columnist for the Financial Times and the author of the book Black Wave, which I commend to everybody. Great to speak with you on this Saturday. And Christina, again, picking up, she mentioned the piece that she wrote in the Financial Times, I think it was a month ago now, suggesting that we were kind of ready for a long, hot summer of calibrated escalation, slippery slope to conflagration until these Israeli elections in October. And I think that's very much front of mind for, yes, folks in Lebanon, but across the region. We've talked about Prime Minister Benjamin Netanyahu's prospects in those elections, but really going to be a kind of signal moment, I think, in this story of this war that's now 6 months long.
2: Absolutely.

0: And it's also really important what she was talking about, how when you think of Hezbollah in Lebanon, it is exactly what she's talking about. It's not all these militias. It's people who are so interwoven into the material. I remember when I was there, it's been quite a while since I was there, but we visited an old Roman ruin site, and as you pull up in the car, a guy gets out and was selling Hezbollah t-shirts. Wow. Just like a like you would see at Disney World. Hezbollah t-shirt, Hezbollah t-shirt. It's just a vendor, it's a name, it's something everybody knows somebody who's in it. It's not going to be as easy as just, you know, taking out Al-Qaeda in Iraq or something like that. But, all right, yeah. Now for something completely different yet again.
1: College students heading back to campus. We're going to break down who's enrolled and who is staying home. Some new data here from the Common Application released this week about international students in particular. Going to dig into all of that next year on Bloomberg This Week and on Bloomberg Television Radio, Bloomberg.com, and the Bloomberg Business App.
0: We'll be right back.
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23: Thanks for joining us live on Bloomberg this weekend. I'm Alexis Christophorus. Let's update you now on today's top stories. President Donald Trump's 50% tariffs on some Canadian goods are now in effect after the U.S. and Canada failed to reach a last-ditch trade deal. The new tariffs target $20 billion worth of products from hockey sticks to wine. Canada promises to match the tariffs dollar for dollar. Both U.S. and Canadian officials blame the other side for the trade talks falling through. Residents on Hawaii's Big Island are bracing for another powerful storm just days after Hurricane Lala caused massive flooding and knocked out power for millions. Hurricane Moke is expected to be weaker than Lala, but the National Weather Service says it may still dump up to 15 inches of rain and life-threatening flooding and mudslides when it slams into the Big Island Sunday into Monday. Here in New York City, meantime, the U.S. Open kicks off this weekend, but this year's tournament will be missing the world's top-ranked tennis player, Italy's Jannik Sinner. Pulled out of the tournament yesterday because of a right knee injury that sidelined him since winning Wimbledon. But Sinner's rival Carlos Alcaraz announced he will be playing following a four-month absence with a wrist injury. The winners of this year's Grand Slam tournament will get a piece of the record $108 million compensation prize. And start your engines. The Freedom 250 Grand Prix takes place this weekend in Washington, D.C. It marks the first IndyCar race ever held on the National Mall. It's part of the celebration of America's 250th birthday. The free two-day event features a 1.7-mile racetrack zipping through the nation's capital with landmarks including the Washington Monument and the U.S. Capitol as the backdrop. So you know what that means. Leave your car at home.
1: Don't parallel park it.
0: Somebody, one of our journalism colleagues was tweeting that it took them 2 hours to get like half a mile the other day when they were setting all this up. Geez. Because it's any route that would cross you near the Capitol.
1: A number of these museums have done studies to make sure that artifacts don't fall or break.
0: Oh, I didn't even think of that. That's a good point.
1: Revving engines.
0: And the sound.
1: Let's see how it goes. Well, but I think that President Trump is going to be waving the green flag to start.
0: Oh, I'm sure. I think it's going to be really cool and a spectacle. It's just going to be hard to live through.
1: Yeah.
0: Well, I'm here now.
1: You're here, yes.
0: This is a problem for my brother and all my friends.
1: Yes.
0: I'm sure they'll send me many messages. I'll update us all next
1: week. Thank you, Alexis.
0: Thank you. All right, American colleges and universities are facing some big changes in the years to come. This week, we learned the number of international students applying to attend U.S. colleges fell by about 10% for the next year. That's the biggest decline in at least a decade.
1: There's also another issue at play. As Bloomberg News has reported, the country's tumbling birth rate is pushing schools toward a demographic cliff where a steadily dropping population of people in their late teens and early 20s will leave desks and classrooms empty. Nathan Graw is professor of economics at Carleton College and the author of the book The Agile College, How Institutions Successfully Navigate Demographic Changes. And he joins us now from Minnesota. Professor Graw, great to have you with us. And maybe we could just start by talking about this kind of broader demographic trend. When we talk about the cliff, how precipitous is it? What does it look like? And how are you seeing that manifest itself at Carleton Colleges and places like it?
24: Yeah, so a cliff might be overly abrupt. The reality is that what we're seeing is over the course of maybe 15 or 20 years, a decline in the number of babies being born, totaling about 15 or 16%. So it's 1% decline 1 year and another 0.7 decline the next year, but it adds up. And for institutions that don't have large endowments, which is most of them, that kind of contraction year after year after year can be really destabilizing.
0: And there's compounded issues here, right? Because you're seeing a decline in international students, partially due to visa complications. Keep in mind, those are students who mostly pay full tuition because they don't qualify for domestic aid. And there's other factors as well, including college is so expensive. A lot of people are looking at doing other things, trade school or skipping it altogether. What does the bigger picture look like, and how big are those factors in comparison to the demographic issue?
24: Yeah, it's pretty important. If we go back to the financial crisis just about a decade or so ago, 15 years ago, and we look since then, we've seen a pretty substantial decline in the number of people going to colleges. It's been focused in the two-year sector, where enrollments fell by more than one-third. A lot of that just reflects a strong economy. We've had very low unemployment, with the exception of the pandemic blip, and we've had wage convergence. So wages at the bottom of the wage distribution have been rising faster than the middle and the top, and that draws some students out of higher ed altogether and into either the labor market, or they might choose the trades and get a certificate but not follow through to the associate's degree or a four-year degree. So we've got those factors that have led to a decline in the number of high school graduates who go on to college. We've seen a decline of about 10% over the last decade or so. And now we are on this precipice of this decline in the number of young people reaching college-going age. So it's a very challenging time with a lot of, as you point out, a lot of different forces converging all at once.
1: Nathan, what does this mean for the schools themselves? How are they, I don't want to say reacting to this, but kind of changing their business model and their approach with the understanding that this is coming? I think that our colleagues here at Bloomberg have reported on a number of these schools having to close their doors, yes, because of the demographics, but these compounding factors as well. How is it altering the terrain of higher education?
24: Yeah, we certainly have seen an unusual number of colleges that are closing. But even those that are staying open, we're seeing program closures with greater propensity. So we're looking for efficiencies in expenses. But we've also seen more competitiveness in the recruitment. So while the long-term trend has certainly been positive in the cost of higher ed, in the last decade, we've seen declines in adjusting for inflation, both in the sticker price and in the net price, that is after the institutional grants are accounted for. And they're meaningful declines. So if we look at tuitions and fees, just the sticker price adjusted for inflation, at public 4 years, that's down 7% in the last decade. And if you look after the grant aids are awarded by the institutions, we're looking for at much more substantial declines in the net fee income that the institutions are collecting.
0: So if these trends continue, how does this shake out? Do you see colleges needing to consolidate? Do you see more specializations in certain sectors so they can combine those students, less of a broad-based liberal education in a lot of these places because they just can't afford to keep that many different programs? What do you do, and how do you convince kids that this is worth their money, this is worth the debt they might have to incur?
24: Yeah, I think you're nailing it in that it's not going to be a silver bullet solution. We're looking at forces that are large enough that we're going to need a lot of different solutions altogether. But at the heart of all of those solutions, we have to think about meeting students more effectively where they're at. And so it does mean making the argument for the return on investment, because we know students, as they're considering going to college, care very much about this as an investment. So we have to speak their language and make clear the relevance of what this is to their life after college. But it also means we have to really promote student success so that we can increase retention rates. It's one thing to draw a new student to campus, but if they only stay for a year, we're really failing that student, but it's also not going to benefit the college's financial position much. If we focus on student success, then we get repeat customers, and that's better for our mission, and it's also better for the financial health of the institution.
1: Where is the pain likely to be the most acute? I'm going to go out on a limb here and say that at a place like Carleton, which when I was in high school, I had friends who went there. They told me that there were tunnels through the snow in the winter. It was that cold. Students still go there. You're still teaching there, a very popular and prestigious institution. Is it going to affect schools like you most, or are there going to be pain points at other kinds of schools, state schools, technical schools? Where is this likely to play out most?
24: There certainly are some institutions, and Carleton is lucky to be among them, that are a bit more insulated. The institutions that are accepting just a minority of their applicants obviously can just go deeper into their pools, and that's quite fortunate. But the vast majority of institutions in the United States are these regional institutions. They might be regional publics, or they might be private institutions that recruit regionally, and they accept the vast majority of the applicants that come. They're open access institutions. And the private institutions among that group typically don't have large endowments. And so when we see a decline in the number of young people and a decline in the number of students coming to campus, those institutions tend to feel the pinch most. The public institutions, the public regionals, will also likely experience some real pressure, but of course they have the taxpayer as the backstop. And so legislatures will have to make some tough decisions about, do we continue funding even if the number of students is declining? But there's at least another lever that those institutions can pull.
1: Nathan Groth, was I misled? Was I misled about these tunnels? Is the snow that high that there actually has to be tunnels between the buildings?
24: It depends on the year, but I would encourage all of your listeners to come and do a college tour in January. We've got our bald spot, the center of campus, is covered with an ice sheet, and you can play broomball and hockey and ice skate. There are lots of great things to do here in the winter.
1: To a T, everyone that I know who went there loved the school, so I will say it. Nathan Groth, thank you very much. Appreciate that. That's Nathan Groth there of Carleton College. He's the author of the book, The Agile College, How Institutions Successfully Navigate Demographic Changes, and it sounds like many are on the horizon.
0: Would you go back to college?
1: I had a great time in college. I would not go back to college at this point in time. I grew up in a college town, though, so
0: that's
1: I got the benefits.
0: I would go back, but yeah. I'd spend more time focused on studies and all the other things.
1: Fair enough. You know what I'm eager to go back to? The Pointed News Quiz, which is coming up here. Lisa Mateo.
0: I had a really strong lead at some point.
1: Yes.
0: I think you're winning. I think you've won more of these than me at this point.
1: I'm not sure that your powers of persuasion are as effective with Alexis as they are with Lisa, so we'll see if I have a better shot.
0: You two are the ones who collude. Let's see. Maybe she'll play fair for once. All right, we'll be back. We'll see how we do. Get ready.
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1: Time now for this weekend's Pointed News Quiz. I've been waiting all week for this.
0: You know, this used to be your weekly dose of humiliation, and it has turned into my weekly dose of humiliation.
1: Well, see if that changes today. So, Alexis Christophorus here, filling in for Lisa Mateo.
0: Alexis, if you let me win.
1: No,
0: she's bribing me.
1: No.
0: I like it.
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23: So listen,
4: all
23: if right. you're also watching this for the first time, just a quick primer. So there are three categories. Everybody gets 30 chips,
4: okay.
23: which frankly, I really think the purple chips should have gone to Christina today because of what she's wearing, but that's just what
8: David
23: I
8: insisted on having
4: I
8: the purple.
4: I always demand the purple. Yeah,
23: and depending right. on these categories, you could bet the house and put all 30
4: yes.
23: chips, or you can only bet in increments of 10. Okay, so like you can't put like eight
4: Fun
23: chips
4: fact,
23: on something.
4: Christina always does that. She never bets the house.
8: Yeah, that's true. I do
23: conservative.
8: Try to spread
23: I like it.
8: Out.
23: Yeah. It's sort of like her portfolio.
4: Nope.
23: I'm only kidding.
4: We don't need to get
23: all right.
4: That.
23: Here all are right. the categories. Here are the categories.
4: Yes.
23: Are you ready for them?
4: Yes.
23: Okay.
4: I'm ready.
23: Streaming, mm-hmm. transportation, appliances.
4: Okay. I confess I wasn't in the office several days this week. I was out of office, and I feel like I'm equally can be equally bad at all of these.
8: I might know the first one. I have no idea what the second two are. I'm going to do the usual. I'm going to just put
4: okay.
8: 10, 10,
4: all right.
8: 10.
23: Are you as well?
4: I'm
23: going
4: to do as well.
23: Okay, I like it.
4: I feel sad doing that. I like to usually roll the dice, as it were, but no. All right.
23: Okay, I like your approach. All right,
4: yeah.
23: First one, streaming.
4: Streaming.
23: YouTube is offering exclusive deals worth millions to prevent creators from posting content on which streaming
4: okay.
23: platform?
4: All right.
23: Oh, all right. I'm feeling pretty good about this,
4: I'm
23: I think, you guys.
4: Good.
8: Yeah, I did read this
4: moving
8: one.
4: Quite quick. Oh, you read this one.
23: Yeah. Oh,
4: I'm
23: you
4: just
23: read it.
4: With my gut.
23: Okay, then go, Christina.
8: Netflix.
23: Yay!
4: Oh, I wrote TikTok.
23: You were out this week. You were out.
4: I was out, but don't fear
8: yeah.
4: not.
8: Oh, so Alexis, here's a really
4: it's
8: fun part. You
4: days,
8: get to
4: yeah,
8: take his chips
4: back.
8: Away from him.
23: Oh, do I get to take
8: them? Yes.
4: You know,
8: oh,
4: you
8: exciting.
4: Play the role of the dealer.
23: Do I get to cash them in later if I keep, like,
8: unclear.
23: I wonder what
4: For
23: I get.
4: All the great
8: unclear. They're kind of just worth little fractions of our egos.
4: Yes.
8: But, you know, you can hoard them over us.
23: Okay, should we move on to transportation?
4: We should, with some
23: Okay,
4: sadness.
23: So Fiat Topolino
4: okay.
23: is coming to the U.S. with a maximum speed of, hold on to your hats, 25 miles per hour.
4: Yeah.
23: What kind of a vehicle is it?
4: Okay. Topolino.
8: Topolino. Little,
23: really cute pictures of this on the internet,
8: little,
23: by the way.
8: Topolino.
23: Which means... Little mouse
4: little
23: in Italian.
4: Mouse.
23: Topolino.
4: Oh, I love that. I love that fact.
23: Not that that gives Factoid. You any clue as to what kind of car this is.
4: Yeah.
8: Okay.
23: She's erasing.
4: Revise.
23: We're not. Are you confident about this, David?
4: No, but okay. confident in my lack of confidence.
23: Okay,
8: you
23: ready?
8: Go
4: I wrote scooter.
8: I just
23: nice
8: erased
23: try.
8: That. She said car.
4: Yeah.
8: So I said
23: oh,
8: golf cart.
23: Yes.
4: Oh,
23: maybe
4: on.
23: I did give her an edge.
4: Maybe.
23: Oh, boy. It's there it
4: right.
23: is, too.
4: It's,
23: Isn't it cute?
4: Quite cute, yeah.
23: I like it. People are actually using it now
8: cart?
23: In
8: oh,
23: communities.
8: That's adorable.
23: Like, you know, gated communities. They're using it to sort of bop around, not
4: Who
23: even
4: is
23: on
4: this
23: the
4: young woman
23: golf
4: in this
23: cart.
4: Golf
23: well, she
4: cart.
23: Shouldn't be in the
4: What's
23: golf cart.
4: Doing?
23: Come on.
8: It looks very much
4: she
8: like
4: must
8: the
4: have a large
8: Fiat
4: property.
8: 500 for our radio listeners.
4: Yeah.
8: Little.
4: And how about that color?
8: I mean, I would drive
23: it's
8: that.
23: Mint.
8: Can
23: it's
8: I drive
23: amazing.
8: That out? Is it street legal? Can I drive that out of New York?
4: It looks street legal.
23: It doesn't,
4: doesn't
23: have any
4: it?
23: Doors.
4: No doors. There's a rope.
23: I would say no. Not in New York City.
4: Okay.
23: All right. Let's move on to
4: I'm
23: appliances.
4: Sorry, more chips.
23: Oh, I keep forgetting to collect his chips.
4: Oh.
8: Alexis, you're welcome
4: yeah.
8: back anytime.
4: All right.
23: Christina,
4: all right.
23: I think I'm
4: are.
23: Your lucky charm.
4: Okay,
23: appliances. It
4: appliances.
23: Has been a hot
4: okay.
23: summer in Europe, and that's
4: so
23: no
4: hot.
23: Joke. Chinese exports to the European Union of which product made Hisense, made by Hisense, are up 43% from a year ago. So let me repeat. Chinese exports to the EU of which product made by Hisense are up 43% from a year ago. I think you guys got it.
4: I wrote air conditioners.
8: I wrote fans.
23: You know what? Close but no cigar,
4: no
23: Christina.
4: Cigar.
23: I'm sorry. I'm so sorry. So I get 10 of her chips,
4: yeah,
23: please.
4: I'll take those.
23: I'll
4: take those,
8: there's control room laughing in
4: there
8: my ear.
4: Is, yeah,
23: I didn't
4: yeah.
23: realize this till I read it on the terminal. Chinese companies control 2/3 of the global market for air conditioning.
4: Ooh, interesting.
8: I didn't know that, and I'm surprised it's not fans because I was just in London. It was ridiculously hot, and no one would allow themselves to have an air conditioner. The guy at the corner shop, I was talking to him about it. He said every time he installed one, because he was in a historic district, this council would come and tell him to remove it. So
23: they
8: I assumed it was.
23: Those
4: 2/3, you said?
23: 2/3.
4: You should run on a platform with air conditioner sovereignty.
23: I like that. I think you may gain traction.
8: You know who I'm not a fan of?
4: What?
8: You.
4: Me.
8: Okay.
4: Okay. Bonus question.
23: I'm going to say
4: there
23: one word.
4: A bonus question.
23: Mini split. Look into mini splits. They got to get a mini split.
4: They're great.
23: All right, I have a bonus.
4: Okay.
23: Are you ready?
4: Yep.
23: This is exciting.
8: Okay.
23: Japanese food.
4: Yeah.
23: Okay, the bonus. The restaurant chain Marugame.
4: Okay.
23: Marugame.
4: I see it there on the screen.
23: Is expanding in the U.S. Which noodle, thicker and chewier than ramen, does the chain specialize in?
4: Okay.
23: We're looking for a noodle here.
4: Are you a noodle eater, Christina?
7: I do like noodles.
4: Oh.
23: You know, I made ramen the other night.
4: Did you?
23: I'm really enjoying it. I
4: you
23: have a lovely
4: do the broth
23: recipe. I do the broth and I do the egg. Oh, I do the egg. Yeah, you gotta be careful.
7: The egg is key.
23: Yeah, it was wonderful. I took a picture of it, actually, because it was so good. All right, let's see. What did you put down?
4: Soba.
7: Udon.
23: Udon is right. Oh, man, you are
7: I did almost write soba, to be fair.
4: All right, well...
23: All right, David. Well, I've got them all.
7: I'm clawing my way back.
4: I'll read the news.
23: Am I allowed to come back?
4: You, of course, are allowed to come
7: absolutely.
4: Back.
7: Absolutely. Lisa's got some competitions. Since that I seem to have better luck this time.
4: I will note, you can test your knowledge on all 10 questions. We did 3. There were 7 more. Take the Pointed News Quiz at Bloomberg.com/pointed. You can also find it on the much ballyhooed Bloomberg Business
23: app.
4: The
23: main difference is if you take it at home, you get choices.
4: Multiple
23: here, you
4: choice.
23: Guys don't get any multiple choices.
4: I've been advocating for this for many, many days now.
7: Oh, we just got a no from our executive producer, so I think that's not happening for us.
4: I guess it's more entertaining or more work. I don't. Maybe
23: it's more entertaining when you're embarrassed and we get to watch
7: it's a little,
23: it.
7: Yes. It's a little. We did have one of our bosses do it once, and he said that was like the most stressful 5 minutes of his
23: entire
7: career.
23: Yeah. So I'll stay on this side of the desk. Thank you very much.
4: You're the dealer. You're the questioner. All right. Thank you for joining us on Bloomberg This Week. And tomorrow, we hope you'll join us starting at 7 o'clock Wall Street time. I'm David Gura.
7: I'm Christina Ruffini. Thanks again to Alexis Christophorus, who will also be here tomorrow with us. For our listeners on Bloomberg Radio, Masters of Business is up next. And for our TV audience, Wall Street Week with David Westin starts right now. 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
12: From ABC News, I'm Mike Dubusky. Overnight, the U.S. imposed new 50% tariffs on a variety of Canadian goods. It comes after trade talks between the U.S. and Canada fell apart last night, with both sides blaming each other for the breakdown. And now Canadian Prime Minister Mark Carney says he's going to level new tariffs on U.S. goods starting in September.
13: The gap between partnership and competitor, unfortunately, has remained too wide in recent days. So last evening, I instructed our negotiators to return to Ottawa. We cannot accept what they've offered, and we will not give what they've asked.
12: Canadian tariffs aren't the only trade measures that the Trump administration is facing pushback over. Yesterday, the president suspended tariffs on beef imports in an attempt to lower prices. ABC News Washington Bureau Chief Rick Klein.
14: People that raise beef live in a couple of places that are pretty red, but people that consume beef live everywhere. But it has been striking to see Republican senators, very loyal Republican senators, saying this is not what Republicans voted for, this is not what Trump voters voted for, and that people, yes, they want cheaper beef, they want to be able to afford groceries, but they don't want to do it by hurting the domestic cattle industry.
12: A new tropical storm has developed in the Pacific off the coast of Hawaii. ABC's Samara Theodore has more on tropical storm Mocha.
15: It will be pathing 660 miles south of the Big Island, so that is good news, but we still will see impacts, and those impacts will be in the form of rain. It's there over the next couple of days that they are anticipating to get rounds of rain, not only in Big Island, but also on some of the other islands, and that could lead to flooding, especially since grounds have already been saturated. They could see up to 15 inches of rain on Big Island in some spots.
12: The state is still recovering after being brushed by Hurricane Lala last weekend. 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
12: A federal judge has struck down the Trump administration's policy suspending immigrant visa processing for people from 75 countries, saying the policy is contrary to law and was issued in excess of Secretary Rubio's statutory authority. The directive had suspended immigrant visa adjudications, while the State Department reassessed its vetting procedures. Health officials have identified a possible link between alfalfa sprouts and recent E. coli and salmonella infections. At least 55 people have been sickened in 15 states. ABC News medical contributor Dr. Alok Patel has what you can do to protect yourself.
2: Make sure you're following good hygiene, you're washing any fruits or vegetables, washing your surfaces, and if you do happen to get a stomach bug, you know when to see a physician or go get healthcare treatment, and that is if symptoms last for a long time, you have a high fever, or you see some blood in the toilet.
12: The potentially contaminated alfalfa has been linked to Everything Sprouts in Minneapolis, which is now issuing a recall. And a fisherman in Cape Cod says he believes he and his client reeled in the largest Atlantic blue marlin ever caught off the East Coast, ship captain Damon Sacco.
3: She leapt like 10 feet in the air, and this was like what I thought was a 900-pound fish. Ended up being 1,260 pounds, but all of that fish came blasting out of the ocean.
12: The billfish measured more than 11 feet long. Mike Dubusky, ABC News.
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20: Meta defends itself in a civil case that could upend social media as we know it.
12: We're talking about the very design of Facebook and Instagram.
20: Dozens of states have joined this lawsuit, but who's going to win it? President Trump says the U.S. controls the Strait of Hormuz. Shipping traffic says otherwise.
21: Shipping through the Strait of Hormuz has basically been at a standstill.
20: Investors are growing more nervous that we could be entering quagmire territory. And yes, military recruiting is up, but not for the reasons Pete Hegseth thinks.
22: When did that trend line start? On Election Day, 2024.
20: Why young Americans are increasingly signing up for the armed services. From ABC News, this is Start Here Weekend. I'm Brad Milkey. We've been watching lots of trials this week. The case of Luigi Mangione has completely shifted since pleading guilty to federal stalking charges in the murder of UnitedHealthcare CEO Brian Thompson. His state trial in New York is now delayed indefinitely. The Tupac Shakur murder trial is taking shape. Witnesses have started being called to testify against Dwayne Keefe D. Davis. But perhaps more than any of these, the trial that unfolded this week that could have the biggest impact on your life and the lives around you is a civil trial in Oakland, California, concerning Meta, the parent company of Facebook and Instagram. Mark Zuckerberg is expected to testify, but in the eyes of many tech experts, this is a defining trial for social media in general. And this week, opening statements got underway. ABC's Mike Dubusky covers tech and joins us now. Mike, can you just remind us what this trial is about?
0: Yeah, totally, Brad. So this is Meta headed to court in Oakland, California. And it's all over this lawsuit that claims Meta harnessed powerful and unprecedented technologies to basically get younger people addicted to Facebook and Instagram, which are, of course, their flagship social media products. They're basically arguing that those features were designed to get young people engaged on the platform for long periods of time, and that resulted in all these negative health outcomes, everything from body dysmorphia to anxiety to, in some cases, suicidal ideation.
1: It is time that the public see what the executives at Meta have known all along, that their products are designed to addict and harm children.
0: There's a separate claim in this lawsuit, Brad, that alleges Meta actually violated a federal online privacy law as well, saying they unlawfully collected the personal data of their youngest users without getting parental permission. So there's a couple different issues at play here. This case actually goes back several years, which is why it might sound kind of familiar. It was lodged back in 2023 by more than 30 state attorneys general. However, the judge in this case selected the AGs from California, Colorado, New Jersey, and Kentucky to ultimately wage this case in court.
20: I was going to say, it does sound familiar both in like the actual cases and states, but also just like these broader themes we've been talking about for so long now about children and tech.
0: Yeah, and it should, Brad, because Meta just lost two very similar cases that dealt with a lot of these same questions in New Mexico and California just this year.
8: Complete validation of what we've been screaming on the top of roofs about for years.
0: Both of those cases had to do with the negative mental health impacts that features baked into these social media platforms have on consumers, particularly young people. And what do we mean when we're talking about features? Well, we're talking about the very design of Facebook and Instagram. Features like infinite scrolling, where you're on Instagram and you're just scrolling and scrolling and scrolling and you never reach the bottom. It is an infinite scroll. There's a term for that. There's also push notifications, which come up a lot in these types of trials. They're notifications that light up your phone. Some studies have shown they have a dopamine response in the brain as well. You can imagine, especially for younger people, lawyers have made the argument that, you know, this has a negative impact on their mental health, particularly if those notifications are going off 24/7, disrupting sleep and so on and so forth. We've seen that argument be made in the past.
23: But it's of very great importance to a generation of people who have been affected.
0: The cumulative effect of this, Brad, according to these lawsuits, has been that the consumer is worse off. And what's more, these cases allege that Meta knew these features were harmful and went ahead with them anyway. This is something that we actually heard about years and years ago on Capitol Hill when Frances Haugen, the very high-profile Facebook whistleblower, appeared before lawmakers alleging that Facebook had all these research documents and material indicating that some of their features were having a negative impact on young people's mental health, and they decided to move forward with those features anyway in an effort to maximize their profits, essentially.
24: Facebook understands that if they want to continue to grow, they have to find new users. The way they'll do that is by making sure that children establish habits before they have good self-regulation.
25: By hooking kids.
24: By hooking kids. I would like to emphasize one of the documents that we sent in on problematic use examined the rates of problematic use by age. And that peaked with 14-year-olds.
0: That's what she alleged in 2021 when she was on Capitol Hill. And that is now showing up again in these court cases.
20: What are the states asking for, I guess? Because Meta has said repeatedly that prosecutors are using hindsight on what they would have done. In fact, they say some of the government solutions are similar to changes Meta has already implemented. And yet, Meta is also saying a verdict against them could be worth $1.4 trillion. That sounds like enough to put a big company like that out of business.
0: Yes, and it's crucial there that Meta is making that claim. So this was an estimate that came up in court filings saying that if this case doesn't go their way, they could be forced to pay $1.4 trillion according to their calculations. It's worth mentioning here, Brad, that the judge in this case, Yvonne Gonzalez-Rogers, has called that number unreasonable, according to the outlet Law 360. Section 230 of the 1996 Communications Decency Act holds that platforms cannot be held liable for the content that gets published on them. For example, if I go onto Facebook and I say something slanderous about Brad Milkey, not that I ever would, you could take me to court, but you couldn't take Meta to court, right? That's the protection afforded by that particular Section 230 provision. What we've seen recently is this new wave of legal strategy from those critics of Silicon Valley saying, hey, this isn't about the content, right? I don't really want to focus in my case on cyberbullying or nefarious actors who might be luring kids to scary parts of the internet.
4: You can't sue them over like the things that the frenemies are saying to them at school or whatever, but you can sue them for making them see it again and again and again.
0: Exactly. I can sue them, so they say, over the actual decision making that's happening in the sort of labs at Meta, at Facebook, at Instagram. They say that falls to a company's responsibility as opposed to an individual's responsibility. And that marks a pretty different set of legal challenges that Meta is now going to have to face.
4: So then I guess, what do we hear in opening arguments, and how is Meta like responding to all these claims from prosecutors?
0: So Meta has largely fallen back on the argument that the teen mental health crisis does have a relationship with social media, but it's just a small relationship. It's one piece of a much larger puzzle. In fact, in their opening statement, Meta says that the states can't really prove that there's a definitive link between social media use and all these negative health outcomes, right? It's not a straight line between these two things.
4: All right, and we are coming up on a break right now, but when we come back, we will talk more about this Meta trial. That's after the break.
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20: Welcome back to Start Here Weekend from ABC News. I'm Brad Milkey. Before the break, we were talking with ABC's Mike DeBusky about this trial involving Meta, the parent company of Facebook and Instagram. Mike, you mentioned Meta says there's not a definitive link between social media and negative health outcomes, but if that's their claim, do they need to prove that they're not linked? How are they describing this, I guess?
0: This is something that, you know, they have fallen back on in the past, saying that, you know, it's really difficult to make that particular argument, especially given how relatively new in the grand scheme of things something like social media is. There's just not a ton of reliable data. However, it really hasn't panned out successfully for them in court. Again, they are appealing two decisions against them in New Mexico and in California. So it's going to be interesting to see how they continue to push forward with their argument. Here. For what it's worth, in opening statements from the attorney generals, they say that Meta's ongoing efforts to address their role in this teen mental health crisis amount to tissue paper barriers to teens' overuse of these platforms, basically saying things like parental controls aren't being used enough and time limits don't really work on these platforms. The sort of efforts that these companies have made to address some of the, you know, concerns that we've seen in reports across the country as it relates to this.
20: Mike DeBusky covering tech for us. Thank you so much.
0: Yeah, of course, Brad. Take care.
20: When you really want to get a sense of how the U.S. economy is doing, looking at the stock market is not the best indicator. Perhaps a better one is the bond market.
16: Labor market's solid, steady. The bond market, the treasury market, it seems to be saying that as well.
20: Remember, bonds? Those are little loans for the government. Not loans you're getting from the government, mind you. No, when you buy a bond, you're giving a loan to the government. And in return, you get back a predetermined profit. It's generally a safe investment. That's why grandparents give it to their grandkids on graduation day. But that rate of return tells you a lot about the economic leverage of the government issuing it. Like, if the government is issuing bonds with higher rates of return, it's because they need the cash more. They want those loans. Well, as inflation started subsiding from the pandemic, you could trace these rates of return going a bit lower. The government was on stronger economic footing. Then on February 28th, bing, you can see them start to head upward again. That was the day the U.S. started bombing Iran.
17: They've rejected every opportunity to renounce their nuclear ambitions, and we can't take it anymore.
20: This was not emergency territory or anything. It just seemed to echo uncertainty. President Trump assured people around the world that this would be over in a matter of weeks.
17: We took a little excursion because we felt we had to do that to get rid of some evil. And I think you'll see it's going to be a short-term excursion.
20: Well, this week, whatever was left of our ceasefire with Iran officially ended. There is currently no replacement deal in sight. And while Trump has insisted that the U.S. controls the Strait of Hormuz, ships continue to be bombed as they try to pass through, clogging worldwide shipping. Oil prices have risen. Heck, prices on almost everything have risen. Well, on Tuesday, more investors around the world started dumping their bonds. This often happens when people can smell inflation rising and when governments are sinking further into debt. This usually also means that mortgage rates and credit card debt are heading back up.
16: The committee remains resolute. You've heard this before. but we will deliver price stability.
20: Looking at these numbers, it was almost like you could see investors reckoning with the prospect that this Iran conflict is not a blip, that it's not going anywhere. That is exactly the opposite of the message that President Trump wants to be sending right now. Let's go to ABC's chief Washington correspondent, Jonathan Karl. John, first off, can you just walk us through how the Trump administration is portraying the situation in the Strait of Hormuz right now?
1: Well, there's contradictory messages. You heard from Energy Secretary Chris Wright saying that it's essentially a conflict zone, but the president has been suggesting that everything is fine, that the U.S. is in total control of the strait. In fact, he floated the idea that he could declare it a U.S. territory.
8: Last week, you said that you would soon declare the Strait of Hormuz to be a territory of the United States. Could you elaborate?
12: Well, I just think it's a great idea. Yeah, I mean, we control it. We control it with the blockade.
1: That is not in any way reflecting the reality on the ground. As you know, Brad, shipping through the Strait of Hormuz has basically been at a standstill. Very few ships going through the strait, and the Iranians are absolutely insistent that they are not going to allow the strait to be cleared until the United States meets not just some of the demands that they have, but all of them. And let me tell you, it's a long list of demands.
20: Yeah, I was going to say about Iran. I mean, we're seeing more ships struck just this week. And by the way, not all of them in the Strait of Hormuz. We also saw ships struck right off of Yemen. That's by the Red Sea, which was supposed to be the alternate shipping route. So all this traffic, you'd think, just continues to like grind to a halt. And Iran doesn't sound like they're going anywhere, John.
1: Yeah, I mean, Iran's defiance has only increased. They seem to sense weakness on the part of the United States, a desire that's pretty obvious to anybody that reads his social feed, a desire on the part of the president to end the conflict. And the Iranians are saying, no, we want a lot of things.
12: Well, they want to make a deal, but they're not going to make the kind of a deal that I feel is necessary.
1: We want a total end to any U.S. aggression or threats of aggression in the region. They want reparations for damage done to Iran. They want lifting of sanctions, lifting of oil sanctions. They want unfrozen assets. They want the whole long laundry list of demands that Iran has had for a long, long time to be given to them before they will consent to allowing free traffic through the strait. And then they've been having these negotiations, you know, bilateral negotiations with Oman about setting up a system for a commercial traffic through the strait that is basically setting up a huge toll, a toll for ships coming in and going out. In other words, not free traffic through the strait. That is no longer on the table as far as the Iranians are concerned.
20: And this is why Trump was threatening Oman then, to be like, no, that can't happen.
1: Yeah, exactly why Trump threatened to expand a war that he's been trying to end for several months, saying that he would go after Oman if they got in the way of the president's plans. But look, the president has said many times that the United States has control over the strait. I mean, that is just, I'm sorry, it's just not true.
20: And by the way, John, with all of that, when we think about shipping, when we think about inflation going up, when we think about American debt, we're in the middle of midterm season. So I got to imagine the White House is hoping Americans can just like keep the faith that this will somehow be worked out. Where do negotiations stand with Iran? Because I know Trump's own family members were meeting with Middle Eastern leaders in recent days.
1: Yeah, I mean, yeah, Jared Kushner in the region, but he wasn't meeting with the Iranians. He was meeting with Hamas, not with the Iranians.
20: Right.
1: Negotiations, there are no signs of any significant negotiations underway with Iran. In fact, it seems like the administration, that the president's been convinced this is the way to do this, has settled on a strategy of economic pressure on Iran and waiting them out until they just can't handle it anymore. So this means leaving the blockade in place, ramping up sanctions, and hoping that the pressure will build so eventually the Iranians have to relent. But that is a very long prospect, Brad. That is not something that happens overnight. It's not like the Iranians are facing, the regime is facing midterm elections. They know that Trump is, and they know what kind of pressure the Americans will feel. So it's kind of the two sides trying to enforce economic pain on the other.
12: Iran is in big trouble. They have 300% inflation. The country's a mess, and the military is totally defeated.
1: The Iranians seem to have, at least for now, the upper hand there, because they clearly understand that there is a political dynamic back in the United States. And by the way, they do have a little bit of a memory about what happened back during the 1980 election with Jimmy Carter, and how a very young Iranian revolutionary regime put pressure on an American president, economic pressure especially, as well as political pressure,
0: right,
1: going into a key election. And here we have, you know, history in a way repeating itself.
20: Jonathan Carl at the White House. Thank you.
1: Thanks, Brad.
20: President Trump has already sparked controversy this week after various national security comments. First, there was his threat on Fox News to bomb the nation of Oman, which sits right on the Strait of Hormuz, as they engage with their neighbors, Iran, over how to manage ships passing through.
8: This morning you said you would bomb the S out of Oman if they got in the way of reopening the Strait of Hormuz. Would you say you're out of patience with Oman, a strategic
12: partner? No, I don't think they behaved very well, but we'd handle them very easily.
20: Remember, Oman is traditionally a U.S. ally, but then again, so is South Korea. And this was the other story this week. President Trump said he's instructed the Pentagon to reduce the scale of these joint exercises the U.S. always does with the South Korean military. One reason he gave was he wasn't worried about North Korean dictator Kim Jong-un.
12: You know, he didn't like Biden, he didn't like Obama, he didn't like anybody. But I get along with them very well. No, what I'm doing is making things safer.
20: He also referenced the fact that South Korea has declined to get involved in the Iran war.
12: I called him. I said, would you like to give us a little hand? We don't need help with Iran. But if you'd like, give us a hand with Iran. He said, no thanks.
20: Some also surmised he might not want to use up valuable ammunition as U.S. stockpiles dwindle. But one resource that is not dwindling right now is the number of U.S. troops. Recruiting actually appears

0: joining the U.S. military, and if so, why? When we get back, we will be joined by Steve to break that all down. That's after the break.
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3: ABC News, I'm Mike Dubusky. Strong words today from Ontario Premier Doug Ford amid a growing trade dispute between the U.S. and Canada.
4: President Trump is the type of person that would steal your lunch money the first day. He'd steal the toque off your head the second day, and the third day he'd steal your running shoes. He is not to be trusted whatsoever. We need to stay united.
3: Prime Minister Mark Carney today said his country will retaliate, quote, dollar for dollar, after the Trump administration leveled 50% tariffs on Canada overnight. In other tariff news, some ranchers are voicing their concern about the president suspending tariffs on imported beef yesterday in an effort to reduce costs ahead of the midterms. And Tropical Storm Mocha isn't expected to be as strong as Hurricane Lala from last weekend, but even still, the storm system is expected to bring heavy rain to Hawaii's Big Island over the next few days, up to 15 inches in some areas, according to forecasts. This is ABC News.
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13: Dude, did you text Bob back?
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2: Welcome back to Start Here Weekend from ABC News. I'm Brad Milkey. Before the break, we were talking about the state of U.S. military recruitment, and we're joined by ABC's Pentagon reporter and Army veteran himself, Steve Bainan from Washington. Steve, first off, is it true? I mean, have recruiting numbers improved?
3: The recruiting business is booming. Let's look at the Army. It's the largest branch, therefore needs the most people. They recruited 61,500 people this year. That's up from just under 45,000 a couple years ago when this recruiting crisis started and the Pentagon was having trouble finding people. So the Pentagon's biggest problem is actually finding enough people to be eligible for military service. It estimates just about a quarter of young Americans, 17 to 24, are even eligible to enlist into the military. So they're already dealing with a very small pool of people, and now they got to convince them, right? And the biggest issues with finding enough young Americans to recruit is twofold. A worsening obesity epidemic. People are simply not in shape enough to enlist. The bigger one is actually academic performance. People who want to enlist in the military, they have to take basically what's an SAT-style exam. They have to pass it and get certain benchmarks for more advanced jobs in the military, and they've had a tough time finding people who can academically qualify for service.
2: Well, that's interesting, Steve, because like Pete Hegseth for months now has been saying we're getting people back because like the right type of people finally want to join the Army again or join the armed services again. So is that what's happening? Why the turnaround?
3: We've reviewed Pentagon data and we've interviewed some 40 recruits at various stages in the pipeline, and they're joining for the same reason that they've been joining since the 1970s, and all the research backs this up. It's for economic reasons. Politics doesn't necessarily play a role, and rather not, someone enlists. The 40 recruits I talked to, I asked them various questions of, like, do they know who the Secretary of Defense is, or Secretary of War, however, you know, they're phrasing it, and or who Hegseth is, or opinions about Trump. And, like, they didn't know who the Secretary of Defense was or even what that was. Every recruit I talked to, they're joining for a good career opportunity.
2: Interesting. Like, more about economics than anything. What are the career opportunities like at this point?
3: Yeah, so when people think about the military, they probably, you know, they think about infantry, people kicking down doors, maybe some pilots doing some bombing runs. But the services have almost any job you would think about a company having. They have communications people. They have people that work on trucks. They have administrative people that are effectively HR that you would see in any company. You know, I talked to one young woman who was asking a recruiter what it takes to be an attorney in the military. And think about it, like, young people, it's always hard enough getting into the job market as a young person with any generation. College is really expensive. It's hard to get your foot in the door. We're seeing the rise of AI too, and maybe internship opportunities shrinking. And you think of the military as almost a career fair that is always open. And that's
2: and that's always paying you along the way.
3: Right. They're paying you. Worst case scenario with the military, maybe you don't like it. You serve 4 years and get out. You know, the pitch is you're going to get some job training. You're probably going to network a little bit, and you're going to get a free college and maybe some healthcare out of that. And the adventure is always a good, some sprinkles on top of that.
2: Have the promises changed, or has the net widened, or like, well, I guess they are getting more recruits though. So like, when did that change?
3: So the recruiting turnaround started under the Biden administration. They created these pre-basic training courses. Say you want to enlist in the military, you come up a little bit short on that academic entrance exam, or maybe you're just a few pounds over what they want. They will send you to Fort Jackson, South Carolina, and over the course of a couple weeks, teach recruits about nutrition, teach them about working out, or for the academic side, some tutoring. And then after a couple weeks, they'll get an opportunity to qualify for enlistment and move on to basic training, and that is where a quarter of Army recruits come from right now.
2: And last question, Steve, because it's shocking to me that Secretary Hegseth is saying, hey, like, we have changed the culture, we're getting more recruits, and then you've got people on the other side being like, I don't know, Secretary of what? Who's this guy? Like, is there really no connection between an administration and the recruiting base? Like, do words really not get through at all?
3: Right. And Hegseth's rhetoric, which some people found alarming with comments about women's place in the military, minorities in service, and he's echoed a lot of sentiment that the military has almost divine right to intervene in world affairs. That is definitely carried on to people currently in the service. If the rhetoric doesn't quite make its way to people outside, it's definitely making its way inside.
4: Foolish and reckless political leaders set the wrong compass heading. And we lost our way. We became the woke department, but not anymore.
3: I've talked to plenty of people and continue to in the Pentagon, around the commands, around the military, and there's a lot of concern about what's coming out of the Pentagon and how some of this rhetoric might affect certain groups moving forward. The military is becoming increasingly diverse. The Marine Corps, for example, a quarter of it is Hispanic. And, you know, we've been talking about recruiting issues, but almost that entire dip a few years ago was almost entirely male. Women have been enlisting at roughly the same volume for over a decade. And they're more likely to qualify for service than young men, being less likely to suffer from some sort of obesity and more likely to perform good on those academic tests.
2: Really fascinating analysis by Steve Bannon and the team covering the Pentagon. Thank you so much.
3: Thank you for having me.
0: Drugs on college campuses are nothing new. The nonprofit American Addiction Center say the most abused drugs are alcohol and marijuana, followed by prescription pills and party drugs. But when you think about how recreational drugs get on campus, it's not just kids pilfering from their parents or buying from a guy in the parking lot. It can be a large-scale operation. Well, this week, authorities in Pennsylvania have charged more than a dozen people in what they say is a drug ring dedicated to trafficking cocaine on the campus of Penn State. And to hear prosecutors describe it, participating in this operation had really become part of Greek life at some fraternities. ABC's Matt Rivers has been following this. Matt, what did authorities find here?
5: Well, so according to the Attorney General of the state of Pennsylvania, he calls this a major cocaine operation that kind of went between Philadelphia, New York City, and the Penn State campus, led primarily by two individuals who are now both former Penn State students. One at the top of the food chain, again, according to officials, a gentleman named Agostino Abatiello, and underneath him, a guy named Thomas Robinson. What authorities said is that they were bringing kilos of cocaine at a time, principally from suppliers in New York City and Philadelphia, and then selling it there on campus. They ended up charging 13 former and current students. There were some current students involved in the overall 13. And I should add, Brad, there was a 14th person also charged, a Pittsburgh-based attorney who is the father of Thomas Robinson. Authorities are saying he allegedly interfered in this investigation. So of all the people that were charged, the top people, five of them received felony charges, others receiving misdemeanors. But clearly this is a big enough case, a big enough operation that the Attorney General wanted to make this a big deal and make it very public in the way he has.
2: And how did it allegedly work on campus? So like these guys, allegedly, according to authorities, these guys would get keys of cocaine from New York and bring it in. But once it hits campus, what happens after that? Because again, there's lots more people allegedly involved.
5: Yeah, so to hear authorities describe it, Abatiello was the main hookup in between New York and Philadelphia. Robinson helped distribute things on campus. But what was really interesting and what stood out to me was the way it was then packaged on campus. What authorities allege here is that at both the Delta Upsilon and Sigma Chi houses, which are both fraternities that are off campus at Penn State, only one of them, Delta Upsilon, is actually officially within the university's Greek system there. But apparently they were packaging and cutting these drugs inside those two fraternity houses, even at times allegedly as part of a hazing ritual.
6: We found a pattern of events that showed cutting and bagging cocaine was, for some pledges, an indoctrination into the Delta Upsilon and Sigma Chi fraternities.
5: Authorities say they were prepping these drugs for sale inside of fraternity houses there off campus.
2: Unbelievable. And the university came out and said Sigma Chi is not part of their Greek system. They operate independently, but saying Delta Epsilon was and has since been suspended. National organizations behind both fraternities have denounced those allegedly involved in this. Matt Rivers covering it all. Thank you.
5: Thank you.
2: Next up on Start Here Weekend, drug makers say they've just taken a giant leap against cancer in the form of mRNA vaccines. That's after the break.
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5: Matthew.
6: Sorry.
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13: Welcome back to Start Here Weekend from ABC News. I'm Brad Milkey. The last few years have been a roller coaster for anyone working on mRNA vaccines. Remember, these COVID vaccines from Pfizer and Moderna were really the first time many Americans had heard of this technology. And just to step back and remind ourselves what these are, the job of any vaccine is to teach your body to fight off foreign invaders, right? Like a virus. But many vaccines do that by injecting you with a harmless bit of the virus itself, triggering an immune response in your cells. Well, what these vaccines do is, instead of delivering a piece of dead or weakened virus, they use messenger RNA, mRNA, to give our cells a kind of blueprint to creating the proteins that can help keep us safe. But like I said, been a roller coaster ride. These things have been criticized by healthcare skeptics.
14: HHS has determined that mRNA technology poses more risk
0: and benefits for these respiratory viruses.
13: HHS Secretary Robert F. Kennedy Jr. has said the process wasn't tested enough, despite the largest successful vaccine rollout in human history taking place, by the way, under his boss, President Trump. Well, now, mRNA vaccines are getting some exciting press once again. Earlier this month, the FDA approved an mRNA flu vaccine, and this week, the drug makers Merck and Moderna announced a successful trial of a vaccine that helped guard cancer survivors against repeat cases. So the question now is, not just are we on the verge of new mRNA vaccines, but could they be giving us vaccines for cancer? Let's go to Dr. Michael Posto. He's the chief of the melanoma service at Memorial Sloan Kettering Cancer Center. He's one of the doctors that was part of this clinical trial. Dr. Posto, first off, this was for melanoma, right? Very deadly skin cancer. What is this drug and how does it work?
14: Thank you for your interest in this story. We're thrilled with the results of this phase 3 study that have been reported on top line information so far. This drug is something called intismeran, and it's a personalized cancer therapeutic vaccination strategy where a patient's tumor is used as a blueprint to make their own individual vaccine. And the idea is that if we can just steer the immune response directly to the tumor cells that are abnormal, then in theory, that would be the exact type of response we want to eliminate the residual tumors that might be within a patient that we can't see. And what that actually means for patients in this trial, these patients had high-risk melanoma. It was surgically removed. And the vaccine in combination with another drug called Keytruda was shown to reduce the risk of these patients having recurrent melanoma in the future compared to Keytruda alone. This is a huge advance for us.
13: Well, and so Keytruda, like, I've heard of Keytruda before, in that it was described as like a game changer in terms of managing melanoma. This seems like what, you add a vaccine to the mix and you can really keep the melanoma from coming back? That seems like a huge deal.
14: It's a huge deal. Keytruda by itself has already been shown to reduce the risk of melanoma coming back after surgery. Now we have an additional therapy on top of Keytruda that has shown to further reduce the risk of melanomas coming back after surgery for high-risk melanoma. So this is an additional benefit on top of the benefit Keytruda already afforded in this particular space.
13: How important is it that this was an mRNA vaccine? Like, could you have done this with a different vaccine, or was this technology the only way you could make something like this?
14: It's an open question. How critical is the mRNA construct specifically in this approach? This is very different than other types of mRNA vaccinations, like the COVID vaccines, as we had spoken about. Those are off-the-shelf vaccines where the same kind of vaccine is given to everybody. In this particular approach, each individual patient has their own construct made for themselves. So it's the ultimate personalized type of a strategy. And we believe that mRNA vaccines are particularly immunogenic as well, that create these favorable immune responses against cancer in this particular context. So we think that this is really going to be an important type of platform for not only our patients with melanoma, but ideally patients with other types of cancers as well.
13: That's interesting, the mRNA of it all, because I remember, like, as they were rolling out the COVID vaccines, yes, they were the same for everyone, but that's because, like, you just had to go in really big batches. The exciting thing that doctors were saying was, like, you can customize these bad boys as much as you want, because, like, the mRNA technology makes it so you can make really quick batches. The FDA might not approve them quickly, but, like, you can do lots of these per year if you wanted. Is that the difference here, that, like, you can make these very unique for each patient?
14: That's right. Yeah, there are a lot of issues in terms of kind of how do we manufacture this quickly? How do we scale this quickly? And the advances in mRNA technology in general are a way to help facilitate all of that.
13: Wait, so doctor, I mean, are we talking about like cancer vaccines? Is that, it sounds crazy for me to say that, but at least therapy wise, in terms of a vaccine that could keep a type of cancer in check, could we see this elsewhere?
14: I think the most important issue with this type of an approach is this is not a melanoma only treatment. This is a treatment for building the body's immune response against the patient's own certain type of tumor that they have. So this could be used and is being tested in clinical trials for patients with all different kinds of cancers. And the hope is in the future that if you have surgical resection of a high-risk tumor, like lung cancer, bladder cancer, or other types of tumors, in theory, this approach might even be effective for you. It hasn't yet been proven that way, and it needs to be tested. But that's where I think we hope the whole field of cancer care is going based upon this result in melanoma.
13: What is next here? Because the FDA has not signed off on this, right? This is purely experimental at this point. So what's next?
14: The next steps, I think, from a regulatory perspective, I'm sure the study sponsors are putting together data that will be submitted to regulatory agencies for hopeful ultimate approval based upon these data. But that all needs to be reviewed. And then as the melanoma field, we need to also see the real data itself. We have top line data. We have the studies summary snapshot that this was a positive trial, meaning favorable for reducing recurrences, but we need to see how positive was it, what were the side effects, what were the details of the different data endpoints, and that we look forward to seeing in the near future.
13: Right, and as you sort through the recurrence numbers, it's still not clear whether people actually live longer as a result, but really interesting here. Dr. Michael Postow from Memorial Sloan Kettering, thank you so much.
14: You're welcome. Thank you for your interest in this.
13: And one last thing. When I'm on a car ride, there are few things that lift my spirits more than some good tunes. Like, there is no doubt in my mind, a new album release can rescue my mood. But can that music also perhaps make me a worse driver? Researchers at Harvard Medical School put forward a study in the JAMA Network Open Journal that suggests a link between big-time album releases and car crashes. These researchers pored through data going back years about how much people are streaming music. These numbers obviously spike on big album release days. The biggest one of all they examined was October 2022, when Taylor Swift released Midnights. I have this thing where I get older, but just never wiser. Midnights become my afternoons. Compared to the days before and after releases like this, they say traffic fatalities on album release days specifically were 15% higher. What's more, they were higher among younger drivers, male drivers, solo drivers, and people likely to use infotainment systems in their car. In short, they surmise, people who might be more likely to listen to whatever just dropped, whether that's Swift or Drake or Bad Bunny or Harry Styles. These were all album drops that were on this list. You know, it's not the same as it was. Now, there are plenty of reasons to take this with a grain of salt. For one, correlation does not equal causation. And just because someone died on the day of an album launch or the day of a full moon, whatever, does not mean that's what caused the accident. Researchers can't even conclude these victims' phones were involved in these crashes. But these researchers also say it would make sense given how risky it is to look at your phone while driving. A report from the National Highway Traffic Safety Administration a couple years back said that 8% of fatal crashes at this point are distraction-related. When you finally do want to hear that new song, think about it. You got to unlock the phone, you got to open the app, find the release, read a track list, and select the song you want. It's a lot. And that's really the point of this study, not to single out the music industry, but to single out moments of big-time phone usage across the board and see if there is that link. In the meantime, though, as tough as it is to wait for your favorite podcast, it's always fine to obey the voice telling you, don't touch that dial. This is a chance for those classic rock fans, right, to be superior. Like, I don't need these newfangled streaming services. I got my CD changer just like it ever was. All right, that'll do it for us. Thank you so much for listening to Start Here Weekend from ABC News. Start Here Weekend is produced by Aaron Ferrer, Emily Schutz, Jen Newman, and Anthony Ali. Ariel Chester is our social media producer. Josh Cohen is director of podcast programming. I'm our managing editor. Thanks to John Newman, Tara Gimbel, Eamon McNiff, and Katie Dendos. If you want to hear the daily edition of Start Here, check out our podcast. 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And of course, check us out right here for another edition of Start Here Weekend. I'm Brad Milkey. See you next week.
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19: 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KKEA AM Honolulu.
20: from ABC News. I'm Mike Dubusky. Trade negotiations between the U.S. and Canada fell apart overnight, which means today dozens of Canadian goods are subject to new 50% tariffs. Ontario Premier Doug Ford, not happy about it.
21: President Trump, he can't be trusted. Simple as that. He changes the deal. He keeps moving the goalposts.
20: Canada is now vowing to impose retaliatory tariffs. President Trump rallying for Darlene Graham in South Carolina last night. She's running for the Senate seat left vacant by her late brother Lindsey Graham. However, Darlene Graham is facing new questions about her qualifications after saying she doesn't know much about foreign policy. ABC News Washington Bureau Chief Rick Klein.
22: Ralph Norman, the congressman, the veteran congressman from South Carolina, who's challenging her in that runoff, has made a lot out of that. Not to mock her, but to say, look, we need someone who is informed on these issues, that can come in and speak knowledgeably about these things to represent South Carolina in the Senate, especially because it's Senator Lindsey Graham's old seat.
20: More than 50 people have been sickened by E. coli or salmonella infections now, possibly linked to contaminated alfalfa sprouts. ABC News medical contributor Dr. Alok Patel with more.
23: There's a little tiny sprouts you might see in salads or sandwiches, and it is important that we pay attention to recalls. You know what foods to avoid without the alpha sprouts. There's sprouts that are sold under the names Everything Sprouts or Calco.
20: Those companies are now issuing a recall. Tens of thousands of people are still without power in Northwest Indiana, and now some of them are filing a class action lawsuit against the state's public service utility company. They claim the company didn't properly manage vegetation in and around power lines. Resident Timmy Shelton lives in Gary, Indiana.
24: I don't know if it could be any much longer than 12 days because everybody's slowly losing their mind, as I can see around this area. You know, a lot of break-ins, stealing.
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20: The first week of testimony in the trial of Dwayne Davis is now over. He's pleaded not guilty to all charges in connection with the death of rapper Tupac Shakur nearly 30 years ago. ABC's Sasha Pesnik has the latest.
27: On Friday, the interview Davis gave to Las Vegas detectives in 2009 echoed through the courtroom, an account that stayed remarkably consistent with the accounts he had given to a joint task force the year before. The jury also heard parts of the interview Davis gave for a documentary series in 2018, where he copped to his role in the killing again and even bragged that he's the only one alive that can really tell you the story about Shakur's death. He has pleaded not guilty and now insists that he's innocent. Sasha Pesnik, ABC News.
20: Sources tell ABC News that Navy officials are considering stripping Doris Miller's name from a new aircraft carrier and replacing the Black World War II hero's name with President Trump's. Naval historian David Winkler says it would be an unusual move.
28: It used to be you needed, rule one is you needed to be dead 6 feet under before you had a ship named after you.
20: The White House says the name change is merely under consideration and hasn't been formalized. In China, a robot from Beijing's Innovation Center of Humanoid Robotics has run the 100-yard dash faster than Usain Bolt's record. The World Humanoid Robotic Games kicked off in Beijing today, which also features weightlifting competitions. Mike Dubusky, ABC News.
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1: Stocks finished Friday higher, but ended the week in the red. Despite the Treasury Department's unusual move of buying up bonds, yields continued to rise. They're now close to decade highs. Amid growing American concerns about the cost of living, President Trump says he'll temporarily waive a tariff on imported beef for 90 days. The administration says the imported beef will be sold at 25% below market prices. American cattle ranchers and some Republican lawmakers blasting the decision. Ranchers say drought, along with the rising cost of feed and supplies, has forced them to shrink herd sizes, driving up beef prices. In an earnings call, Walmart CEO John David Rainey pointing to a $4 a gallon gasoline tipping point in affordability for its core customers. He said that threshold is when Walmart started slashing more prices, particularly on food, nearly 11,000 items by the end of July. The week ended with the average national price per gallon $4.09, according to AAA. Dave Packer, ABC News.
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3: 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Your job is to call us, 877-726-8255, and provide us with questions, which are fodder for discussion here on Intelligent Medicine, as well as comments. We got some great questions to tackle. We're going to get into them in just a few moments. We're going to look at questions about whey protein, osteoporosis, about intestinal inflammation. And we're going to tackle a story. Well, one of the stories that kind of went viral in the popular press was the possibility that drinking carbonated water could help with weight loss. We'll examine that proposition a little later in today's program. 877-726-8255 is our number. Jot it down in case you have a question. But first, I want to talk about something called APOE4. APOE4 is a genetic marker that is sometimes referred to as the Alzheimer's gene. The way it works is that we have pairs of genes. And so, for example, if you have the gene for sickle cell, you may have sickle cell trait, and you may go through your entire lifetime not knowing that you have a sickle trait. But perhaps under conditions of extreme stress or at high altitude, your blood may experience some sickling and you may have a sickling crisis, but it's not such a big deal. Usually, unless you have a double hit, if you have two sickle cell disease genes, you are what is called homozygous, fancy term, double hit on the bad gene. And you have full-blown sickle cell disease, which is extremely debilitating. It can be a lifetime problem, causing sickling of your blood cells, extreme pain, sometimes resulting in opiate dependency and serious problems, problems with your spleen, even amputations. It's a very, very serious problem. So similarly, with the APOE4 gene, it turns out we have actually three variants of APOE. We have APOE2, and if you have APOE2, you are somewhat protected from Alzheimer's disease. If you have APOE3, it's kind of neutral. Some people have APOE3-4, which is one gene for Alzheimer's. And they will not inevitably progress to Alzheimer's, but they have a higher risk than the general populace. But if you have a double hit on APOE4, you have a much higher risk of developing Alzheimer's disease. And so it turns out that this is pretty prevalent. One in four people have at least one copy the vast majority of people have just one copy, but some small percentage of people have a double copy. They're much more they're much higher risk of developing Alzheimer's. It turns out that APOE4 carriers comprise 50 to 60% of Alzheimer's disease sufferers. So where are we going with this? Well, for a long time, it's been said that if you have an APOE4 gene, you're especially susceptible to the adverse effects of saturated fat and cholesterol, and that you should be on a quasi-vegan, plant-based diet to avoid the ravages of the potential ramifications of APOE4 for your blood vessels and for your brain. But there's some new think on that. And this is actually something that I long ago challenged, because if you're not going to eat a lot of meat, you may end up eating a lot of carbs. You may develop insulin resistance. Insulin resistance can happen in the brain, and that can also impair cognitive functioning. If you have high blood sugar, if you have inflammation because you're overweight, because you're eating a lot of carbs instead of eating good protein, well, you might be more prone to dementia. And that is the case in the general population, and perhaps also in people with APOE4. And there's a new study that is very germane to this, Meat Consumption and Cognitive Health by APOE Genotype. Okay? So what they say here, they come up with a theory, which is that we know that our very early primate ancestors basically lived in trees like monkeys and subsisted on a herbivorous diet. They eat a lot of fruits and plants and didn't eat a lot of animal protein. But there was an adaptation that occurred around 2.5 million years ago in our remote primate past, where humans became omnivorous. They developed the ability to eat not just plants, but also animal protein. That led to more potential for brain development. We got bigger and bigger brains. The brains required more protein, more omega-3 fatty acids, and things that you would naturally get from animal protein. And so it was that we became omnivorous and, in fact, began to eat a lot of meat. We ate so much meat that our primitive ancestors drove a lot of the large mammals that inhabited Asia and Europe and North America. There were giant animals like mastodons and mammoths that were driven into extinction by humans. This was before we had concerns about planetary health and balancing the ecosystem. People just went nuts when they saw these big walking protein factories, and they drove them into extinction. So a theory has been proposed that during this hypercarnivorous period a few million years ago, we may have developed the APOE4 gene. A hypothesis suggests that APOE4 may provide more or less adaptation to higher meat consumption. Okay, it's kind of interesting. So that APOE4 developed to enable us to tolerate and advantage consumption of meat. And so it was that they did a study, and what they found, they looked at a study of older adults, and here's what they found, is that higher total meat consumption was associated with favorable cognitive health outcomes for people with the mixed gene. They had APOE3, 4. They had one copy of the so-called Alzheimer's gene, which kind of goes against the doctrine that individuals with the APOE4 gene variant should avoid meat. It turns out that higher intake of unprocessed meat was associated with slower cognitive decline and reduced dementia risk. Now, when it comes to processed meat, basically kind of junky meat, meat with a lot of additives, that was associated with accelerated cognitive decline. And pretty much that's the case for most people whether they have the APOE4 gene or not, eating a lot of processed or ultra-processed food hastens dementia and cognitive decline. So this is an interesting study and suggests that maybe one of our tried and true nutritional verities, which is that if you test positive for APOE4, you should be on a very, very low-fat vegan diet. They say that for participants with the mixed gene, higher meat consumption aligned with lower blood cholesterol. And a lower ratio of dietary saturated to polyunsaturated fat, which is a key dietary determinant of cholesterol levels. So that also might be borne out because unprocessed meat may contain more harmful substances for the brain. Interesting study, and it once again underscores the fact that when it comes to nutritional science, some of the things that we once believed, we constantly have to hold them up to a magnifying glass and reevaluate them in terms of a new understanding of how the genes determine what we ought to be eating. Our number, 877-726-8255. I'm Dr. Ronald Hoffman, and this is Intelligent Medicine.
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1: 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Dr. Ronald Hoffman here. Our number, 877-726-8255, and that's how you come directly to the doctor's office to pose a question, as did this individual. Let's hear it.
2: Hi, Dr. Hoffman. A while ago, I had some colonoscopy and endoscopy done, and I'm 77 years old, because they said I had duodenitis, so I'm not sure what I should do. I would like your opinion on it. I would appreciate that very much. Thank you. Bye-bye.
1: Okay, so duodenitis means that you have inflammation of the lower part of your stomach. The duodenum actually is where the stomach meets the small intestine, and that's a common site of what are called duodenal ulcers. And duodenal ulcers can be a problem. You can become anemic, you can have a perforation, and that's kind of catastrophic. You certainly can have pain. And so presumably that's why you had a colonoscopy and endoscopy. Maybe you were a little bit anemic, you had low iron, and there's kind of a slow ooze of blood from that inflamed tissue. So the common drill for duodenitis is to put you on an acid-blocking drug for a while. And I emphasize for a while, because sometimes it's suggested that you need to be on these drugs for a lifetime. That would be not beneficial because of all the side effects associated with long-term use of the PPIs, the proton pump inhibitors, the powerful drugs that stop stomach acid production. But for a short time, you may want to take a medication just to shut the acid off temporarily. The other consideration is that in duodenitis and duodenal ulcers, there's an association with something called H. pylori. And you may want to find out if you have that bacteria. That bacteria can be eradicated with medication, or it can be eradicated with some natural things. So you might want to get tested for the presence or absence of H. pylori. You certainly should be avoiding taking aspirin and non-steroidal anti-inflammatory drugs. But in addition just to blocking the stomach acid, you ought to consider taking something to protect the lining of your stomach and small intestine. And my favorite thing for that is DGL, deglycerinated licorice, which is also an ingredient in a nice product called Endefen, E-N-D-E-F-E-N, which is kind of a powder that you add to water and you drink it as kind of a slurry, but it coats the stomach and the small intestine, and it actually promotes healing. You can find it via my full script dispensary, drhoffmanstore.com, where we stock the highest quality supplements. And that's where you can, you know, find something like that, which is, you know, actually something that integrative physicians like yours truly use to treat stomach inflammation. So there you have it. I mean, probably something that should be addressed because it can lead to, at the very least, chronic anemia because you're having some very slow iron loss from your intestinal tract. But worse yet, it could evolve into an ulcer, which could be, you know, even potentially dangerous. So address that. 877-726-8255, our number. Folks, if your quest for longevity feels overwhelming, well, here's some good news. It starts with one simple daily habit, which is MitoPure gummies from Timeline. We're going to hear more about that in an interview that I'm doing this week with one of the folks who has done the research on urolithin A. Urolithin A is the key ingredient in MitoPure, backed by over 15 years of research. MitoPure produces the first ever urolithin A gummies that support your cellular energy so you feel strong, clear, and vibrant, and support your mitochondria. 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There's an interesting study on athletic performance that we're going to discuss during the podcast. Just published, I feel stronger and more energized, and my recovery time has improved dramatically since I've been taking MitoPure. So for more information and to order, just go to timeline.com/Hoffman. 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So here's an interesting study that shows that there is a genetic basis for something called GLP-1 resistance. Why is it that some people who take these powerful weight loss drugs that yield amazing results for some people, they can lose 20-30% of their total body weight. Other people, their weight barely budges. What's going on? Science may have just found a hidden reason. I'm Dr. Ronald Hoffman, our number 877-726-8255, and this is the Intelligent Medicine Podcast.

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1: Mike DeBusky, the U.S. leveling new 50% tariffs on Canadian goods after trade negotiations with that country fell apart overnight. Ontario Premier Doug Ford.
2: We need to fight these tariffs, tariff to tariff, dollar to dollar, and I'm glad he didn't sign that deal because it was a bad deal. It was a bad deal for Ontario. It was a bad deal for the auto sector, the steel sector, and manufacturing sector.
1: Earlier today, Canadian Prime Minister Mark Carney announcing that Canada will institute retaliatory tariffs starting on September 8th. In other tariff news, some ranchers are voicing opposition to the president's suspending tariffs on imported beef yesterday in an effort to reduce costs ahead of the midterms. And Tropical Storm Mocha is not expected to be as strong as Hurricane Lala from last weekend. Even still, the storm is expected to bring heavy rain to Hawaii's Big Island, 15 inches in some areas. This is ABC News.
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0: 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We're not live this week, but check in with us again next weekend.
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2: 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You can listen live via the live stream, or you can pick up on Intelligent Medicine when it becomes a podcast later during the week. So this item has really captured the imagination of people in the media. It's one of those stories that has, quote, legs. Can sparkling water boost metabolism and help with weight loss? This is a story that kind of made the rounds in mainstream media because it's kind of interesting, the idea that you can just drink seltzer water, carbonated water, and it's going to help to curb your appetite and perhaps improve your metabolism. Interesting concept. You know, I really love carbonated water, and I have a soda stream so that I can make as much carbonated water as I want, and I don't have to schlep heavy bottles, and I don't have to worry about returning them for a deposit or recycling them. I think it's better for the environment, and ultimately cheaper, because I consume a fair amount of sparkling water. I enjoy it. It's refreshing. I find that it's slightly tangy taste, because when you carbonate water, it gives it a little bit of a kind of a acidic pH, and it there's just something about it. Maybe it's a childhood memory of going to

0: a deli where they had fresh pickles on the table, free of charge, and they had a seltzer dispenser. That's kind of a traditional deli thing. And so we had as much carbonated water as we want, ate our pickles, and then ordered our deli food. So according to the study, sparkling water might slightly affect blood sugar and metabolism. But the author is quick to point out that that may not be enough to drive real weight loss. The mechanism is related to hemodialysis, which is what patients with kidney failure undertake on a regular basis. So what in the heck does that have to do with drinking sparkling water? Well, it turns out that during hemodialysis, the blood becomes more alkaline due to the production of carbon dioxide. And in a similar way, the carbon dioxide in carbonated water is absorbed through the stomach lining and is converted into bicarbonate within red blood cells. And that shifts their metabolism towards activation of certain enzymes that influence how glucose is absorbed and used by the body. So this is what we call in science an extrapolation. In other words, what happens in dialysis is similar to what happens when you drink a little bit of sparkling water. But it's not real clear that that's going to make a big difference. So is this change in the red blood cells' metabolism a proxy for weight loss? Well, it's not been demonstrated that in studies, people who consume a lot of sparkling water, that it somehow curbs their appetite or improves their metabolism. I just simply enjoy it. And, go to a restaurant and they ask you whether you want tap water or sparkling water, and it's another way that they can upsell you and put another $8-$9 on your tab. But nonetheless, I did a little background search on this, and going back a couple of years, this headline, study links drinking carbonated water to weight gain. So what they say here is somebody posing the question, as part of a reducing diet, we like to drink plain carbonated water. There's no sugar in it, no additives, and no sweeteners. But apparently there's a new study that says carbonated water leads to weight gain. Okay, so a couple of years ago, there's a study that said, au contraire, drinking carbonated water might actually contribute to weight gain. This is based on a rat study. And I will point out, as I so often have, that in general, for the most part, people are not rats, although with a couple of exceptions, perhaps. The scientists looked at how both artificially sweetened and plain carbonated water affected rats over the course of a year. They found that those who drank either type of sparkling water gained more weight than those who drank only plain water or carbonated water that had been degassed. So why that is? It turns out that carbonated water stimulates ghrelin. And the way that you remember what ghrelin does is when you're hungry, you get hunger pangs and your stomach grumbles. So a little mnemonic here, ghrelin makes your stomach rumble and increases your appetite. It is the hunger hormone. And so what they found with 20 male participants, they drank either carbonated or plain water. And the results matched those of the rodent study. The men who drank either unsweetened or artificially sweetened carbonated water had triple the blood levels of ghrelin than those who drank either plain water or degassed sparkling water. So take your pick among these studies, depending which study you're reading. Either carbonated water is great for weight loss, or carbonated water interferes with your efforts to lose weight. Wherever there's scientific controversy like this, I tend to lean into the possibility that there's just really a minimal effect. Folks, that feeling when everything just clicks? For some of us, that is a rare event. When your mind is sharp, your mood is steady, and your body feels like it's firing on all cylinders, well, that's what your body is capable of every single day. And one of the ways to support that feeling of well-being is via fish oil supplements. And I've looked at a lot of them. Honestly, most of them are mystery sourced, overprocessed, blasted with heat, and packed with synthetic add-ins. But one is different. It's Omega-3 Rejuvenate from Big Bold Health. My choice, currently, among all the fish oils I've tried, it starts with wild Alaskan salmon and cod, sustainably caught from some of the cleanest waters on the planet. And that is processed at low temperatures to preserve what actually matters. Kind of like extra virgin olive oil. 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Once you feel it, you'll know the difference. All right, this item, and I think this is something that we mostly know, is that eating while distracted is not a good idea. Because you should eat mindfully. You should sit down, taste, and enjoy the food. You know, perhaps have some conversation, hopefully some light conversation, not an argument or, you know, a food fight at the table. That's going to, you know, actually undermine your health. But eating while distracted, for example, watching TV or using, you know, your iPad or your phone is believed to increase food intake. Okay, and so there are some previous studies, but here's the most definitive of the studies. They looked at 50 studies, and they then analyzed them for quality and bias, and here's what they found. It turns out that, indeed, TV watching resulted in greater food intake when distracted. But cognitively demanding distractors did not. So I don't know, maybe you're at work and you know you've got some work tasks to accomplish and you're eating a quick lunch and that form of distracted eating, where maybe you know, you're reviewing your company's inventory statement and it does involve some degree of mental demands, the effect on food intake and the caloric burden that you're going to subject yourself to is not greater when there are cognitively demanding distractors like doing work while you eat. Probably not a great idea for digestion, but it doesn't make you eat more. TV, on the other hand, turns out it does. TV, and yeah, the equivalent of TV is, you know, just doom strolling on your phone, you know, looking at YouTube videos. I mean, that's the modern equivalent of TV, because among younger people, who watches TV anymore? Nobody. 877-726-8255 is our number. I'm Dr. Ronald Hoffman, and this is Intelligent Medicine.
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1: 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The number is 877-726-8255. And let's take one of our phone calls.
2: Hi, Dr. Hoffman. Just a question about how much whey protein you take on a daily basis. Can you please inform us as to how much? And also, was the flight to New Zealand, was that nonstop, right to New Zealand? And coming back, same question. Thank you so much. I appreciate it.
1: Okay, well, let's talk a little bit about flying to New Zealand. So New Zealand is about as far as a plane can fly with current capacity and fuel. And to fly from JFK, New York International Airport, to Auckland, New Zealand, takes 18 hours, 18 hours nonstop. And it's an incredible flight. Because what happens is, if you leave on a Friday, you arrive on a Sunday. You actually skip a day, and because you cross the international date line. So in addition to the 18 hours you spend, you're losing a day, or you're gaining, depending on how you look at it. You're losing a day because, you know, in mid-flight, a day vanishes as you cross the date line. Conversely, going back, it's only a 16-hour flight. Why is that? Because, well, generally, west-to-east flights are faster because of the direction of the airflow. And so it's interesting when you fly back, you actually gain a day. And I left at 5 o'clock, and I ended up arriving the same day after a 16-hour flight at an earlier time than when I left, which was kind of weird. So it's a little disorienting. I had some jet lag, but I took melatonin, and I also took something called phosphatidylserine, which actually in some studies has been shown to help to alleviate jet lag. Phosphatidylserine is the memory supplement, P.S., you know, like at the end of a letter you write, P.S., I forgot something. Well, phosphatidylserine helps you with memory and mental focus, and at relatively high doses, along with melatonin, to reset your time clock. And also there's some studies that suggest that creatine can be beneficial for jet lag. And I take creatine on a regular basis as well, up a little bit my creatine before a long distance flight to a new time zone. So how much whey protein do I take on a daily basis? Well, whey protein is something that is in a shake that I make, and you can find the recipe for the shake at drhoffman.com. Just, you know, put in search term Dr. Hoffman's shake or smoothie, and you'll find it there. And I use anywhere from 20 to 30 grams of protein with my shake. And my goal is to obtain about as many grams of protein per day as I weigh. So like a 1-to-1. And that 20 or 30 grams that I take after exercise helps give me a boost to my protein. The downside of taking a shake that's high in protein is it may displace a meal. You may not be hungry for a while, and, you know, meals also are a delivery source for protein. So if you had instead of that, a veggie omelet, maybe with a side of sausage or bacon, you would also get the requisite protein. So there you have it. 877-726-8255 is our number. And this item is something that is much anticipated. We're going to talk in a moment about non-invasive imaging to replace finger sticks for people with diabetes. Now, the holy grail of the Apple Watch, this would be the killer app, and Apple Watch sales would go through the roof, is if they had continuous glucose monitoring through your skin. They can now check your pulse. From your pulse, they can derive various things. They can give you a warning if you have signs of atrial fibrillation. They can also look at your intervals between your pulse to derive fitness information. So there's all kinds of things that they can do with pulse, and it's pretty accurate. I use an Apple Watch when I exercise, and I get a pretty good readout of my heart rate, although chest monitors are a little bit more accurate. They tried for a while with the Apple Watch to measure blood gas, to measure your oxygen saturation. And you may say, well, why is that important? Well, especially during COVID, that was important because people coming down with COVID who were in trouble had a reduced oxygen saturation. There was a point where, you know, if you were struggling with COVID and your oxygen saturation was going down, you might want to check in to a hospital, go to the emergency room, and get more aggressive treatment because you might be circling the drain. Well, due to a patent dispute, they had to take that app off the Apple Watch. It turns out another company had developed the technology, and the contention was that Apple swiped it and applied it, and so we lost that functionality from Apple Watches. But these days, we have what are called CGMs, continuous glucose monitors, which are a little bit invasive. It's not as bad as having to do a finger stick multiple times, hurting your fingers with a lancet, but you need to apply this thing to your upper arm. If you haven't done it, there's like a little pin that goes right under the skin, and that's the way that you measure the capillary glucose, because there actually is a little pin that goes in there, and it monitors your glucose. And so that's okay, and it does work with an Apple Watch or with an Apple phone or any kind of phone. You can get readouts and see trends and see what's happening by looking at your phone or your watch, but it's not like direct measurement. And so there is research which predicts that non-invasive imaging could replace finger pricks for people with diabetes. They use something called Raman spectroscopy, which actually can discern levels of glucose. Very high tech. They're working on it at MIT. They're trying to shrink the technology so it could be incorporated in something as small as a watch. Currently, the device is about the size of a shoebox, but they're refining it. It's going to have to be pretty accurate to obtain FDA approval, because this is an important thing for, you know, people with diabetes are using this. It's going to be crucial that they actually get accurate measurements. But prediction is that Apple Watch 13 may gain blood sugar monitoring as soon as 2027. We hope that that's the case. I'm Dr. Ronald Hoffman. This is Intelligent Medicine.

0: 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We're not live this week, but check in with us again next weekend.
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0: 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Also, follow yours truly on Facebook and Twitter. I've got an account there for the latest health news and fully vetted product recommendations. And don't forget to subscribe to the Intelligent Medicine newsletter for in-depth articles on the most relevant health stories. This week I tackled protein. Next week I've got an article in the queue about the benefits or downsides of eating oatmeal. Yeah. 877-726-8255. All right, that's the number that you use to get through to us. So let's take one of our phone calls.
2: I'd like to ask Dr. Hoffman how one reduces calprotectin in the stool. Mesalamine does not seem to be working very well. Is there another way to reduce the calprotectin? Thank you.
0: Okay, so what is calprotectin? Well, if you have colitis, there are a couple of ways to figure out what's going on. One is to visualize the tissue in your sigmoid colon or throughout the colon with a colonoscopy. All right, and you go up there and you take a look-see and you see if it's red and inflamed or bleeding, if there's ulcerations. Okay, that's one way of doing it. But once you have had a colonoscopy and you get on some kind of treatment like mesalamine, which, by the way, is kind of first-line treatment. It's kind of weak tea when it comes to treatment of ulcerative colitis, very old medication that is kind of first-line treatment for inflammation in the intestine. And so how are you going to know if you're better? Well, number one, you could say, well, I feel better. Great, you feel better. But to some extent, the inflammation may be silent, and you may not have a lot of symptoms, pain, diarrhea, cramps, or bleeding. And the inflammation that simmers like that is not great because long-term it can increase your risk for colon cancer. Chronic inflammation is a precursor to the development of certain cancers. So you want to make sure that the inflammation is down. How do you do that? Well, there are blood tests that measure inflammation, sed rate, C-reactive protein. You can use those, but they're not very specific. It might be inflammation anywhere in your body. There is a substance that is excreted in your stool called calprotectin, and a stool test can measure the levels of calprotectin. And so it's a relatively easy test to do. You can collect stool at various intervals because you don't want to get a colonoscopy every 2-3 months, but you can get a calprotectin every 2-3 months, and you can see if there's a trend, if there's an improvement, if there's a reduction in the calprotectin. It means that whatever you're doing is working. And that could be a combination of medication and diet and or supplements to alleviate the inflammation. So this is actually kind of a complicated subject because I've given long, fancy lectures on the subject of treating ulcerative colitis and Crohn's disease. But the most basic way to deal with that is with a diet that's called the specific carbohydrate diet, or the SCD. And early on in my career, I learned about it and began proselytizing about it to patients with ulcerative colitis. And I've seen some remarkable improvements in calprotectin over time. And yeah, it takes a few months, even a couple of years sometimes, for calprotectin to come back to normal on this type of diet. So it's the breaking the vicious cycle diet or the specific carbohydrate diet. If you adhere to that, you're likely to see some good results. Also take anti-inflammatory things like fish oil, take adequate vitamin D. We're going to talk a little later about the role that vitamin D plays in inflammatory diseases in the intestine, very, very important. So make sure you have adequate levels of vitamin D. Other things can be helpful. Any inflammatory things like curcumin and boswellin can be helpful as well. Certain probiotics may have a therapeutic effect. So suggestion is that, you could DIY this, but better yet, work with an integrative physician, nutritionally oriented practitioner, who has some acquaintance with protocols for ulcerative colitis, dietary protocols and supplement protocols. And, of course, it's possible. You can always up the ante on the medication you're taking. There are stronger medications, but they do have side effects. They're a little bit immunosuppressive, and they may set you up for susceptibility to certain types of complications and infections. So best is to stay on minimal medication and use an all-of-the-above approach, using the dietary and supplement route to help bring down your calprotectin. So there you have it. Folks, there's a crucial molecule in your body that helps control everything. What is it? What do you think that is? Well, it controls your circulation, your energy, your stamina, your heart, and even your cognitive status. What it is, did you guess right? It's nitric oxide. Yeah, abbreviated NO. Just say no. Because after age 40, your body makes less and less of it, and there's less blood flow, less stamina, less of you. But now there's N101. It's the nitric oxide lozenge developed by Dr. Nathan Bryan. He is the world's leading nitric oxide researcher. It's backed by Nobel Prize-winning science. N101 is designed to naturally restore your body's nitric oxide levels. So do what I do and let one dissolve in your mouth twice a day. Especially make sure to take it before workouts, because it enhances circulation, and I believe it helps to support athletic performance. 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More energy, better blood flow, which could translate to more optimal blood pressure, sharper focus day after day. 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And use coupon code Hoffman10 for 10% off N101. All right, if you go to your doctor these days and you're listening to this program and you've heard me talk about homocysteine, and you ask your doctor for a homocysteine blood test, chances are your doctor will say, no, we can't do that. It's not covered. It's not important anyway. And if your doctor is even a little bit more erudite, your doctor may say, well, they studied that in the past, and homocysteine doesn't appear to matter when it comes to heart disease. It was once thought to be a cardiovascular risk factor. But there was a study way back, and they gave B vitamins to people who had an elevated homocysteine. You can give folate, and you can give B12, and you can give B6 and choline to people who have a high homocysteine. It will lower it. It's actually a nutritional way of lowering homocysteine. But it turned out that in the study, it was weak tea for reducing cardiovascular risk. So they basically wrote off homocysteine. Well, fast forward to this study, because I've long maintained that even if homocysteine is not a major determinant of heart risk, I still think it plays a role. It definitely has a role in cerebrovascular health, in protecting the brain. And so, study was done, entitled Serum Homocysteine as a Potential Biomarker for Staging and Monitoring Progression in Alzheimer's Disease. So they looked at a bunch of patients with Alzheimer's disease, and here's what they found. Serum homocysteine levels were significantly higher in the Alzheimer's disease group than in controls. Controls had a level of 14.5, which I don't think is great either. I think that optimal homocysteine is single-digit homocysteine, optimally 6 or 7, maybe less. And you can achieve that, usually with methylating B vitamins, methyl B formulas, homocysteine-reducing formulas. The Alzheimer's group, remember the control group 14.5, the Alzheimer's group 21.2. With severe Alzheimer's disease, on average, they had a homocysteine of 25.6. With moderate Alzheimer's disease, 21.2. With mild Alzheimer's disease, 16.8. All those still too high. There was an inverse correlation with MoCA scores. MoCA is the Montreal Cognitive Assessment, which is the test that neurologists and psychometricians use to assess whether people have more or less dementia. There's just pointing out that that was a test that was suggested, like, why don't you show the MoCA scores for Joe Biden? And then Trump boasted that he took the test and he aced it. So that's the MoCA test. There's actually some online versions of it. Anyway, there was an inverse correlation with MoCA scores. In other words, the higher the homocysteine, the lower the MoCA. The lower the homocysteine, the higher the MoCA. And moreover, after 6 months of B vitamin intervention, homocysteine decreased significantly along with cognitive improvement. So there you have it. That's a really important article. And, you know, I hope there are some physicians listening. You really need to test your patients for homocysteine because it is fixable. You don't need a powerful prescription drug to lower homocysteine. There are formulas available over the counter that can normalize your homocysteine with potential benefits for the brain and prevention of cognitive decline. So please, please get your homocysteine tested. If it's above 10, lower it with B vitamins that are the methylating type of B vitamins. 877-726-8255, our number, and this is Intelligent Medicine. You're listening to an encore broadcast, The Best of Intelligent Medicine, with me, Dr. Ronald Hoffman.

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1: 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And there are protocols for allergy and brain support and detoxification, heart, immune system, sleep and stress. But there's also a bone protocol. And in that protocol, I talk about the nutrients that are most helpful for bones. So a lot of people think, well, okay, yeah, calcium. 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And you just build up excess calcium, and that might end up calcifying in your kidneys. And so calcium alone is not the answer. It doesn't necessarily go to the bone. 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And if you have severe osteoporosis, not just a little, you know, bone loss, a little mild osteopenia, you might be a candidate for strontium. Strontium is a powerful mineral that actually helps to strengthen bone. And in studies, it's been shown not just to improve the appearance of bone on a DEXA scan, but also to reduce the risk of fractures. Now, keep in mind, too, that there are lifestyle factors that are associated with bone. There's an interesting study recently that suggests that kids who are exposed to too many PFAS chemicals, these forever chemicals, that could be weakening kids' bones for life. According to a study, common forever chemicals could be quietly weakening kids' bones long before adulthood. But, you know, once you've developed osteoporosis, well, it's hard to go back in a time machine and make sure you weren't exposed to some of these toxins. But there are some lifestyle factors. I think that resistance exercise coupled with adequate protein is important because, you know, we tend to think of the bones as just a repository for minerals. The bones are living tissue, and they respond to protein deficiency by weakening, and protein is important for their continued metabolism and the process by which bones continually refortify themselves. And under stress, I mean, you see it with the astronauts. The astronauts literally just after a few days in space lose a considerable percentage of their bone density. And it's, you know, double-digit loss when they spend time at the International Space Station because of the effects of a gravity-free environment. So you want to do resistance exercise, floor exercise, walking, yeah, but walking with weights or doing stuff to push down on your hips and your knees and your spine. These are some things that actually tend to help with bone. Also, I think hormone replacement therapy is reasonable for women because there is a benefit to hormones. For men, men can take testosterone. Testosterone has a bone-strengthening effect. For both sexes, DHEA has a little bit of a bone-supporting effect. And so there are a variety of things that you can do. But go to drhoffmanstore.com, check out all the protocols that we have there, including a bone protocol specifically for bone support. 877-726-8255, our number, and this is Intelligent Medicine.

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0: A 19-year-old named Carmelo Anthony is now facing up to 30 years in prison after a judge denied his request for a new trial today. He was convicted of stabbing another teenager to death at a track meet in Texas in April, last April. And tens of thousands of people have been without power in Indiana for more than a week and a half now after heavy storms blew through the area, knocking down trees and power lines. This is ABC News.
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2: 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And, just to demonstrate that we're balanced here on Intelligent Medicine, we like to talk about natural approaches to health, but I also appreciate high-tech developments and applaud them. When it comes to cancer, when I was getting into medicine, 40 years ago, one of the most depressing fields of medicine was oncology. I never wanted to be an oncologist because what they had to offer was drastic, sometimes excessive surgery. They did radical mastectomies, tearing off virtually half the chest wall of women with breast cancer when it was proven later that less radical surgery would suffice. Also, powerful chemo drugs and radiation that in those days wasn't as precise, wasn't as directed, caused all kinds of adjacent collateral damage, and chemo drugs that made patients miserable, sometimes with negligible effects on their lifespan. And one of the real challenges in cancer, of course, pancreatic cancer, which had a prognosis of only 1 in 10 patients with pancreatic cancer survived 5 years. And so I applaud some new developments in the fight against pancreatic cancer. There's a new drug that has extended life by nearly half a year in a clinical trial. Now, that's the way these drugs work. They're mostly, very few of them are curative, but at the very least, they're proved on the basis that they can extend life, and that may be important because, if you have a cancer that could kill you within 2 or 3 months, and, for example, former Nebraska Senator Ben Sass was diagnosed with stage 4 pancreatic cancer in December. Stage 4 means it's metastatic. It's spread throughout your body. It's inoperable. And he was given 3 to 4 months to live. And I've seen people with that

0: diagnosis not last 6 weeks. I mean, it can be very devastating. But he's the poster boy for a new drug by a company called Revolution Medicines that's giving him precious more time with family. And he's resigned to the fact that he has a terminal cancer. But he's writing about it, and he's spending quality time with his family and settling his affairs. And the new drug is giving him more time. It's a small pill called Diraxonrasib. These names are virtually unpronounceable. That allowed patients with stage 4 pancreatic cancer to live an average of 13.2 months compared with an average of 6.7 months for those who received chemotherapy. And it reduced the risk of death by 60% compared to the chemotherapy group. So we're making incremental gains, and there's some very exciting things that are happening on the cancer front. We have new forms of immunotherapy, checkpoint inhibitor drugs that, okay, it's a double negative. If you inhibit something that inhibits, you'll get an augmentation, right? So a double negative is a yes. And when it comes to stimulating the immune system to hunt down cancer cells and kill them, these new drugs, and there's a whole raft of them, are offering hope to cancer patients. Now, again, they're not definitively offering cures, but they're extending life, and they're making cancer, in a way similar to what has been seen with HIV, a chronic disease. You still need to take medication, you still are somewhat at risk, but we can put in roadblocks to the progression of cancer that can help people survive longer and ultimately achieve some cures. So it is now, I think, a very exciting field to be in. It used to be that patients with pancreatic cancer, you know, made a reasonable choice to go to an integrative practitioner. They would go to people like my late colleague, Dr. Nicholas Gonzalez, who did a form of metabolic cancer therapy with very, very aggressive supplementation, pancreatic enzymes, and very, very strict diets and coffee enemas. And, you know, it took a very, very stalwart patient to follow a protocol that was that demanding. But I did see some cures of what was resigned to be terminal pancreatic cancer. It's some remarkable saves of patients who were destined to die. Well, nowadays, I think that where we ought to be going is towards integrative cancer care, utilizing the best of the high-tech methods, but at the same time supporting that with natural therapies. For example, it's been shown that the microbiome has something to do with the efficacy of immunotherapy, that vitamin D may augment the benefits of certain types of new cancer interventions. So the point being also is to treat and cure these cancers. You might have to get in early, because by the time you have stage 4 cancer, really problematic. People with stage 1 and stage 2 cancer, they have a relatively high degree of 5-year survival. But once you have stage 4 cancer, any cancer, whether it's lung cancer, pancreatic cancer, any kind of cancer that's metastatic and throughout your body, kidney cancer, your prognosis is much worse. So we need better ways of detecting cancer early, and there is an effort to come up with an early way of detecting pancreatic cancer. And what the test leverages is the power of AI, when you're looking at a bunch of things, and, you know, the human brain is only capable of a certain amount of pattern recognition. You can say, well, this pattern is dangerous, doesn't look good. That's the way I would ordinarily look at a blood test. But with AI, they can take a variety of markers and they can pinpoint a pattern which is most likely to yield a prediction about the risk of pancreatic cancer or freedom from that diagnosis. And researchers are now able to use some novel markers and some traditional markers. It's a four-marker panel that successfully distinguished pancreatic cancer cases from non-cases 92% of the time. That's pretty good. There's still a false positive rate of 5% in non-cases. That would be alarming. Like, you take the test and they say, uh-oh, you might have pancreatic cancer. 1 in 20 people could have a false positive diagnosis. That's not great. But for early stage cancer, the four marker test identified 87.5% of cases. So we're honing in on new, better ways to detect cancer early. And I think that that's to the good. 877-726-8255, our number. You know that feeling when you wake up tired even after a full night's sleep? Well, you push through your day running on empty, wondering where your energy went. Well, here's something most people don't know, that fatigue may actually be happening inside your cells. And it's rooted in the powerhouses of your cells, the mitochondria. That's why I've been using NT-Factor Lipids Powder from Nutritional Therapeutics for years. 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And there's a patented process called membrane lipid replacement, which actually repairs the damaged components of your cell membranes and your mitochondrial membranes, restoring your cells and your mitochondria ability to produce energy the way they did when you were younger. 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
1: 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Our number is 877-726-8255. And if you use that number, you can call and record a question, and then it'll be grist for the mill for a future broadcast. And it can be a comment, maybe something we've said on the show drops a penny for you. So you can call 877-726-8255 and weigh in. All right, we're talking about olive oil. And there's something about olive oil that is healthy. And in fact, it was long thought that what was healthy about olive oil was the monounsaturated fat. So we're told to get away from saturated fat and have more polyunsaturated fat and monounsaturated fat. And one cheap way to provide us with monounsaturated fat is to use canola oil. They figured out a way to extract oil from rapeseed, and it turns out that it's rich in monounsaturated fat, hence the development of canola. And they thought, well, it's kind of like olive oil. It's monounsaturated fat just like olive oil, so it should convey many of the health benefits of olive oil. That, however, is dubious, and it turns out they did a study looking at extra virgin olive oil versus refined olive oil and its impact on brain health. The research followed 656 adults between the ages of 55 and 75 who were overweight or obese and had metabolic syndrome, which is a risk factor for cardiovascular disease, but also for cerebrovascular disease, because what affects the heart affects the brain. And they compared intake of extra virgin olive oil versus refined olive oil. Cheap olive oil is refined. And a lot of people kind of prefer it that way because they're not used to the taste of extra virgin olive oil. It tends to be, it's got a little bit of a bitter flavor. I enjoy it. It's delicious on salads. I enjoy the taste. But some people like a more neutral olive oil, so they use a refined olive oil. It's cheaper, too. It's not extra virgin. But extra virgin preserves the beneficial polyphenols within olive oil, things like oleuropein, which is heart healthy, many other beneficial substances. And so in these people who consumed either refined olive oil or extra virgin olive oil, there was a more diverse gut microbiome, which is a sign of better intestinal and metabolic health. They did not get the same results with refined olive oil, and they also enjoyed improvements in cognitive function. So they say the difference between extra virgin and refined olive oil largely comes down to how they're produced. Extra virgin olive oil is obtained during using mechanical methods, cold-pressed, for example, without a heat component or a harsh chemical component. Refined olive oil, on the other hand, undergoes industrial processing to remove impurities. Well, those impurities also, they're throwing the baby out with the bathwater, because by removing impurities, they also get rid of the antioxidants, the polyphenols, vitamins, and other bioactive substances. So this study confirms the benefits of olive oil, but it's got to be the right kind of olive oil when it comes to cognitive health. Another neurological problem, pretty prevalent, Parkinson's disease. It has long been suspected that Parkinson's disease might begin in the gut. A new study, they say, adds to a growing body of evidence that Parkinson's disease has its origins in the gut rather than in the brain. And that is because a lot of people with Parkinson's disease, they have a long history of gastrointestinal complaints that predate their Parkinson's disease. And so there's an interesting study. It turns out ultra-processed foods may be a risk factor for Parkinson's disease, you think? The study was based on looking at people who had what are called prodromal symptoms of Parkinson's. What are prodromal symptoms? Well, there's a type of weird sleep behavior disorder. People who are restless and wake up and have very, very bizarre nightmares. It's called REM, sleep behavior disorder. And it is often a precursor to Parkinson's disease. Constipation is a precursor to Parkinson's disease. But they also looked at five additional prodromal features of Parkinson's, things that might indicate you're Parkinson's prone well before you develop it 15 or 20 years later. Hyposmia, which is loss of smell, impaired color vision, excessive daytime sleepiness, body pain, and depressive symptoms. And what they found is that there was an association between ultra-processed food consumption and each individual feature of prodromal Parkinson's disease. And so you might say, well, why didn't you just do a study on ultra-processed foods and see, you know, people ate ultra-processed foods if they're going to develop Parkinson's disease? Well, the reason being is that it takes a long time to develop Parkinson's disease. And looking at people in a prospective study, they'd have to follow them for, you know, 10, 15, 20 years to see if the diet that they're on is contributing to their risk for Parkinson's disease. So instead, they looked at kind of pre-Parkinson's, the prodromal symptoms that might indicate a propensity to Parkinson's. And while we're on the theme of neurological health, headline, doing this throughout life may cut Alzheimer's risk by 38%. Doing what? I want to know. What is it that you can do that can cut your Alzheimer's disease risk by 38%? Is it exercise? Yeah, I think exercise is pretty effective for staving off cognitive decline. But it turns out in this study, they looked at mental stimulation. The study found that people who stayed more intellectually engaged, as you are when you listen to a program like Intelligent Medicine, so kudos to you, people who stayed more intellectually engaged throughout their lives developed Alzheimer's disease about 5 years later than those with the lowest levels of mental stimulation. They looked at nearly 2,000 adults, average age of 80, who did not have dementia at the beginning of the study, and they were tracked for 8 years, and they found that middle age enrichment, accesses to resources such as magazine subscription, library cards, and how often participants visited places like museums or libraries, and later life enrichment, starting around the age of 80, focused on activities such as reading, writing, and playing games. And the higher the mental engagement of people, the less likely they were to have mild cognitive impairment, which might be a precursor to Alzheimer's. So a great study. It turns out that you can delay onset of cognitive impairment with mental engagement. Yeah, do it. All right, speaking of mental engagement, Intelligent Medicine, you can find more about Intelligent Medicine at drhoffman.com. That's where all our resources reside. 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
1: Before we pass the baton to Mike Wickett on Westwood One Sports, let's get one more update on Ty Simpson, the Alabama quarterback for the LA Rams. 8 of 12 passing, 73 yards, just led a touchdown drive. Jarquez Hunter sprinting in for the score. QB2 battle.
2: Don't give a about number 10.
1: Thank you, Roll Tide Willie. 8 of 12, Ty Simpson passing for the LA Rams. Let's close out today's show by putting it to bed.
3: So this woman, she felt that a pair of bicyclists that were in her neighborhood riding around, she felt they didn't belong there. Now, we've all gotten behind a bicyclist that was running a little slow. Well, her method of going about it was to speed up her Mercedes and aim it at said bicyclist. And then as she passed them, she flipped them off and yelled obscenities. So she just sped by real fast. She wanted to scare them. She then got arrested for that. Because you can't do that.
1: No, you can't intimidate people. That's probably not the way to act.
3: They are annoying, though. Bicyclists, they're one of my pet peeves. I can't. It's like, get out of the way.
1: Just get out of the way, says Will Dalton.
3: Just do it.
1: That's his word to all the bicyclists out there. We're excited, real quickly, from a programming note. Will Dalton and I will be at Panthers-Texans joint practice next week. We'll speak with coaches and players from both the Panthers and Texans after the fact. And we have an exclusive conversation with the ACC commissioner while we're out that way as well. Jim Phillips will be joining us some point in the next week as well. A lot of fun. Fun
3: Very
1: stuff
3: exciting.
1: Today.
3: Exciting.
1: Mike Wickett on the way. This has been the Josh Graham Show. Westwood One Sports.
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